0: That was Vegan Heart by Daniel Redwood. You can hear more of his songs at danielredwoodsongs.com.
1: Welcome to All Things Vegan Radio here on kpov.org, 88.9 FM in Bend. The most wonderful co-host, Judy Petullo, is with me today. And we have another exciting guest. It's just every week, every time we do this, twice a month, we meet and greet amazing people. I've known Giacomo probably for 16, 17 years. First met him when he was coming to Portland, when he met his sweetheart, Danny. And he's just been an amazing, amazing activist, athlete, bodybuilder, and friend. And I've been extremely impressed with his dedication to veganism, to vegan lifestyle, to health and wellness, and to bodybuilding. And so he is actively competing champion vegan bodybuilder. He's a power lifter, a coach, and co-founder of Vegan Protein's online coaching, where together with their team, they have helped over 2,500 clients build muscle, improve their relationship with food, and transform their lives without compromising their ethics. I like that. And he's a vegan for over 23 years. And this is where I'm really excited about what we're going to be talking about today, because his journey started with his own body image struggles and unhealthy relationship with food. And I think so many people out there have this attitude towards food and their body that is not necessarily healthy. And there are so many ways in to improving that, to taking care of that, to dealing with it in a very healthy way, not in an unhealthy way. So as we get started today, welcome, welcome, welcome. Thank you so much for being here.
2: Thank you for having me, Donna. That was a wonderful introduction. I'm really curious to find out where this conversation is going to go.
1: As well as I am, and Judy, we'll see what happens. So to start with, let's just start with, you know, usually the first question is, how did you get into the vegan world?
2: Oh my gosh, that is a very interesting question. Where do I begin? Well, we can start with my entrance into the vegan world, which happened on a vegan bodybuilding forum, which I got onto as a revenge play when I got kicked off of my friend's top 8 on MySpace. So I said, I will show you. And I went to Robert Cheek's website and I said, I'm going to post more than you do on your own website. And wouldn't you know it, when it comes to brotherly love, you eventually become friends and then you find your tribe and your people, yada, yada, yada. But long story short, although I'm sure the story will continue throughout the conversation, I went out to meet him and I found my friends and I found my community and I found my people. And then through that small group of people, we decided together to get into becoming vegan activists. Robert was already doing it, but I was inspired and I sort of found my calling with that trip.
1: And what was your lifestyle before that in terms of food?
2: Well, I was already vegan for about 4 or 5 years, but I was trying to find my way to eating healthfully. And I was not ever a good cook or anything like that. And I was looking for support and trying to find community because I was just used to eating the way my family ate. But of course, I was the black sheep at this point, 5 years deep. So I found the raw vegan community in New York City where I was living at the time. And I really latched onto that because I'm a very emotional creature. Mm-hmm. And I found emotional support in that community. I wound up buying into the idea that eating a raw vegan diet would be a healthy way to live and a way to ground myself with other people. So that's how I was eating at the time.
1: You bring up a really good point about the emotional aspect of all of this. And Lisa Levinson of IDA in Defense of Animals has a wonderful monthly support for vegans, because we come up against so many different things that are unexpected at times about, you know, getting judged, lots of questions that get repeated, like, where do you get your protein? And we get sometimes other meaning, like, you know, oh, you're the vegan, you know, and there's all these opinions circulating. Talk to us a little bit about the emotional qualities and what you would suggest for people to take care of themselves as a functioning, healthy vegan?
2: Well, I did find at the time that that was a limiting way for me to enjoy food. And also, way back when, I was more into trying to find a way to restrict myself so that I would have the body that I wanted, thinking if I created an elimination diet and I ate fewer things, that I would in turn eat how I wanted to eat to have the body that I wanted, which didn't really work. I had to get out of the idea of a diet mindset and restricting myself. And so for me personally, that was not the way because of the way that I got into it. Later on, I wound up finding a more flexible approach to how I balanced out my meals and what I enjoyed. And these days I look to eat a predominantly whole food plant-based diet, but I don't shy away from things in moderation when it comes to enjoying myself, whether it's a slice of pizza once in a while or a cookie or whatever. But I do try to lean much more heavily on whole foods because they're nutrient dense, they give me energy, they feel good, they're good for my body, they're better for my performance as a lifter and a competitive athlete, and I can recover faster so I can get to my next workout in less pain and able to do more.
1: And you mentioned body issues, the body image issues. Can you speak to that? Like if it's okay to some of the things that you were going through that helped you want to transition into eating healthy?
2: Yeah, I think at the time I didn't really know what my body image issues were. I wasn't aware of them. So it's kind of hard to think back and remember where I was coming from back then. But I can tell you that I wasn't happy with the way that I looked. I did not know where to find myself in a comfortable body and a good body composition where I would be happy. I got into bodybuilding, which is taking your body composition to an unsustainable place, which I think was a distraction for me. And I liked to say back then that I would work through my body image issues when I first started coaching through bodybuilding because I just wanted to do it, right? But in hindsight, there are healthier ways to do it. And I try to shy people away from doing extreme things because if anything, you can develop disordered eating patterns and develop dysmorphic thoughts about your body where there weren't none if you get into a sport like that. For me, it was just the way because that's just what I wanted to do at the time. But on the other side of that, I did eventually find my way to focusing on my body image. What I like to tell my clients is that once you get what you want on paper, the body that you're looking for, it doesn't mean you're going to be happy with the body that you have.
1: Interesting. And in terms of the bodybuilding, were you bodybuilding before you went vegan?
2: Yes, for about 3 years. I did my first competition like 2 or 3 years before I went vegan. And that's what got me into eating healthy, was learning how to control my body. I decided that, wait a minute, maybe I can control my health too.
1: And I've seen, you know, the remarkable times that you've done these competitions and coming in first and second and third. And what does it take to, first of all, there's so much to learn about taking care of yourself as a bodybuilder and a vegan. Where would somebody start?
2: Oh, that's a very good question. Well, I guess it depends on where you're coming from. So let's just take the person who has not paid attention to how much they're eating or what they're eating, or they're looking to make a dietary shift for their own personal reasons, right? So I typically recommend that you have a food diary for 3 days, mm-hmm. and you just write down what you would eat, not how you want to be eating to make a change, but just write down what you eat for 3 days, and then take a look at it after and figure out how much you're eating, figure out what's on your plate and how you balance it, how much protein, how much carbohydrates, how much fat, look at how you're eating throughout the day. And then you can take inventory and take stock of what you're doing. And then you can decide what you want to do to make some changes.
1: I know that in terms of you and Danny coaching people, that you get very specific, I think, with people about what's the best thing for them. So I'm also assuming that some people want to lose weight, some people want to gain weight, some people want to compete, some people just want to be healthy and stronger. What's a good place for people to have resources for their particular body type? I mean, of course, it comes use your coaching skills, hire you, but where else can they learn? Because there's so much confusion in the field.
2: Well, I think you have to ask yourself some questions when it comes to, if you're thinking about your body image and your body type, I think you have to ask yourself some questions first, rather than just saying, I don't like where I'm at right now, or I'm okay with where I'm at right now, but I want something different. And I think if you find out what your why is, you'll have a better path to getting there. So in other words, let's say you're one of our coaches' female clients and you come to us and society has told you you need to be smaller and mom is telling you to watch your figure and you're having some sort of interest in, I don't know, being a professional dancer and all those pressures are put on you, or you're just looking to tell stories, right? But you want to be an actor, what you want to act, and they're telling you, listen, you need to weigh this much and look this way. You have to think about your triggers. You have to think about your influences. You have to think about your own personal biases before you do any of that. Because if you don't do that sort of, and I don't want to get like too deep here, but if you don't do that sort of soul searching before the fact and you want to change, to me, it's hard to have enough conviction to do it. And if you're the type of person that can do anything, if you put your mind to it, because you're outcome driven and goal oriented, if you're fortunate enough to beeline it and get to where you want to be on paper, what are you left with? A, and B, after the fact, is it sustainable? And if it is sustainable, are you going to actually be happy with what you have?
1: So when people reach that goal, what's that experience like as a coach? It must be wonderful to see people reach their goals.
2: Yes. Honestly, as a coach, I'm constantly trying to gather information from my client, ask them the right questions. And I'm also trying to be as many steps ahead as I possibly can while still cheering them on to their first end goal, which is whatever they want. I lose 15 pounds, I gain 5 pounds of muscle, whatever it is, stay the same body weight, put on some muscle. But I want to think about what their blocks are, their mental blocks or emotional blocks. I want to think about what their blind spots are. And I want to help them button things up when they phase us out as their coaches, or even if they don't, once they get what they want on paper, what's it going to be like for them after the fact? Because they're usually just like, well, I'm coming to you as a fitness coach. I want this outcome. And I really need to work hard for this outcome. I'm just going to put my head down and I'm going to, how do I say, I'm going to offload some of the thinking to you, right? And I'm going to get there. But I'm typically many steps ahead in my mind as a coach because I want them to be able to sustain the results and appreciate what they have and get there in a healthy way. And to me, that's part of the process.
1: And what would you say there? You may or may not have an answer to this, but what would you say the biggest resistance is, or the biggest challenge for meeting those goals? Because I know so many people start a lifestyle and then they drop it, or a diet, vegan cooking is too much work, or whatever excuses there are. What's your experience with finding out, you know, what's the biggest resistance and challenge?
2: Well, not everybody we work with is vegan. So there is that too. It's not just about making healthier choices with 100% plant-based diet. Some people are open-minded and they're coming to us and they're not even necessarily plant curious. You would think that they were because they're coming to vegan proteins, but maybe a friend encouraged them or they got a health scare or whatever. But then you have other people, I would say 90%, 95% of people come to us and they are not just open-minded. They're plant curious, plant forward. And they're looking to, if they're not looking to have 100% plant-based diet by the time they're done working with us, they want to be close to it. Mm-hmm. And when we work with these kinds of individuals, we try to, here are two most important things you do when you're a coach. You meet someone where they're at and you do not judge them. Mm-hmm. What it's hard to think about, right? Because it's like, well, I have to support this person. They want me to give them constructive criticism. I have to judge this scenario and the situation and support them in this way. But what you need to remember is that when someone comes to you with something they can't solve and they want to do, they're their own harshest critic. They are already judging themselves. The last thing they need is for you to judge them. So if you meet someone where they're at and you don't judge them and you support them and you give them the right kind of information, you also give them what they want, then you can give them what they need by asking them easy questions that will motivate them. Like, well, Have you checked your health markers? Have you gotten a bone density scan? Do you want to improve upon these things? Are you getting stronger? Right? And these are your safe ins for somebody who is not necessarily there yet, but is looking forward to making the switch.
1: Yeah, you bring up a good point about what somebody wants and what they actually need, because there could be a big gap. A good gap. Oh, I want to lose weight. Okay, well, what you need is this, this, and this, and that takes some discipline and some changes and some new habits. And yeah, so that's a great distinction. So you're also the founding member of Team Plant Built, the largest team of vegan strength athletes in the world, and a core athlete with the Vegan Strong team. So it's so impressive to see those photos of all of these vegan bodybuilders, because the mythology out there is that vegans are some, scrawny, pale guy, with long hair, greasy hair, the old image of that. And that is so not the case. So, in terms of the body image also issues, now transitioning to a bodybuilder who's succeeding in that realm, talk to us about how that feels.
2: Well, honestly, the Vegan Strong Plant Built team has its own life force. It would be foolish of me to talk about how it feels to be one of the athletes on the team when the organization is so much more than that. It's been, oh, I don't know, 10, 15 years of doing it, something like that. And we have grown to have well over 100 athletes who have competed with us. Our goal is to get media attention, to get eyes on what we're doing. So every single time one of our world-class athletes who are unbeatable on a world-class level breaks a world record, finishes with the podium, first place or whatever, and several gold medals in several divisions, it's an opportunity for us because it speaks volumes. Because when it comes to competition, all you want to know is who's winning. And when someone wins, well, you of course have the haters who want to blow holes in your argument for veganism. For us, that's why one of the things that we do is we screen every athlete that comes with us. We don't want athletes who take PEDs because we don't want people coming to us and saying, oh, it's because you take PEDs. And I guess a defense against that is, well, a lot of people take your PEDs. You're right, they are, and we're competing against them and we're winning and we're beating them. So we get media attention like that, mainstream media, and we put the message out there and we compete together as a team, usually 20, 30, or 40 of us. And we like to make a lot of noise. And we take home most of the medals. And then again, that's usually that's our conversation starter. Well, how'd you do that? Okay, well, this is how we did it.
1: And tell me, PEDs, did you say?
2: Performance enhancing drugs,
1: Okay,
2: which
1: got
2: are
1: it.
2: pretty typical when you get to the top of the competition playing field. It's usually unlevel and is a lot of pressure to use performance enhancing drugs. But for us, we choose to not do that.
1: That makes a lot of sense to me from the perspective of, if I'm taking care of my body and I'm bodybuilding, I understand that people want to do that for their reasons, but I also, for me, doesn't make it wouldn't make sense if I was on that team, because the whole point of it is for me to strengthen, within myself and not have any help and support and see how far I can go without that. But that's me. And so what happens once somebody wins? Like, do they get a lot of media coverage? Do they go on tour? What can happen for a winning athlete?
2: That's exactly what we do. Once we have a athlete that wins on with one of their competitions, we find a way to get a local TV station interested, or a newspaper, or a big online blog, or whatever. So, like recently, we had Tom Butts. He's the most decorated strongman out there. There's no strongman who's won as many medals as he has. So we had him on BBC, for example. Or just recently we had Brandon Williams, who's a giant YouTuber who has 5 or 10 million subs per video, and that was a fun one. So we had some of our athletes go against, it was a vegan versus non-vegan competition. Spoiler alert, we won that one. And then we did that competition on his chat with one of his episodes on his channel. That was a lot of fun. Then there's other times where we'll go on like Fox News or a Good Morning show in Florida, whatever. But basically, we want to go out there and let people know that plants have all the protein you need and you can perform at the top of your game on 100% plant-based diet.
1: Yeah, that's excellent. I know nothing about bodybuilding, so you are the expert here.
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1: I'm your host, Judy, here with my co-host, Donna Benjamin.
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2: We've been talking with vegan bodybuilder Giacomo Marchese. Stay with us as we continue our conversation.

0: I'm wondering if at these competitions, did the judges have any special criteria, protocol, anything special versus a regular bodybuilding, non-vegan, non-plant built competition?
1: Well, we don't have our own competitions, although there was a
0: No.
1: vegan-only bodybuilding competition twice. Jeff Palmer from Clean Machine had put that on, but we go where the competition is. So we'll go to Mr.
0: Oh,
1: America, which is
0: okay.
1: an iconic sports festival, and we don't just compete in bodybuilding. I compete in bodybuilding, and we have a bodybuilding team, but we compete in six different sports: bodybuilding, powerlifting, strongman, CrossFit, Olympic weightlifting, HYROX is coming in, kettlebell sport. So we try to make waves in as many different sports as possible. But for me personally, I've been a judge in a bodybuilding sh in a couple bodybuilding shows. Obviously, I've been competing for personally for 20 years. I have been a coach for my clients and handle them backstage, on stage as they're ready to go out there, and then cheer them on and cue them from the audience. So I'm very familiar, obviously, with the sport that I personally compete in. And I hope to be, I haven't decided whether I'm going to compete again next year or in 2028, but it'll be my seventh time prepping and competing. But to answer your question, as far as the criteria is concerned, bodybuilding is not just about. It's not just about how much muscle you have. It's about your shape and your frame. It's about how you present yourself. So you really have to know how to pose properly. And it is somewhat subjective because you are being judged by a panel of 5 or 10 judges who have opinions on that day. And it also depends on who shows up because a different lineup with different bodies can change how you look in said lineup. And not because one athlete is going to win per se, but your body juxtaposed against other bodies will change how you look for the better or for the worse on any given Sunday.
0: This might be stating the obvious question, but can you tell us some of the health benefits of that kind of lifestyle? Of healthy bodybuilding. We don't want to talk about the unhealthy bodybuilding. We want to, what are some of the health benefits?
1: Totally. As long as you don't cross the line and get into competitive bodybuilding where you're getting to unsustainable levels of body fat where it's more performative than healthy, right? Because you can argue that competing is healthy for you because it makes you more disciplined, but it comes with a large set of risks. If I'm speaking in terms of what is genuinely healthy for you can bodybuild, which is basically training for a hypertrophic response, which means that you want to pool blood into your muscle bellies and get a pump. Because once your muscles get sore and they get a pump, they have to recover and they have to grow larger in size, right? So unlike other sports where you're training for agility or endurance or to get stronger or to get more powerful, when you train for hypertrophic response, your muscles are, you're literally training them to grow in size. When your muscles have to grow in size, your bones have to grow larger in size to support your muscles. So we get a lot of athletes that come to us, right? Not just, I mean, we get everybody, but the athletes that come to us have come from different backgrounds. Different sports. And they come to us because they say, especially runners are one of the popular ones. Like, okay, I've done ultramarathons, I've done endurance-based athletes don't have a lot of muscle. Their muscles are really adept at doing what they want them to do, but they come to us because, well, they want stronger, healthier bones and they want bigger muscles. And then, of course, in order to grow bigger muscles and to perform and recover, whether you're coming from an athletic background or not, you want to focus on your on the bottom of the pyramid, right? So I literally, my full-time job is to be a professional sleeper. And after the day, I little cat naps, literally with my cat, and then without my cat when he's awake, and I beg of him to not wake me up. And then finally, was the negotiations are done, and Xander's just on my chest. And I'm like, thank you, kitty. I can take the pillow away and sleep now. But yeah, no, I try to sleep as much as possible. I literally, it's the difference between thinking as a New Yorker that socioeconomically, I need to sleep 5 hours a day. Because I have to be awake to work more, and what's on my plate is going to lead to a healthier life. Oh no. These days, if I'm not sleeping six, seven, close to 7 hours, I'm doing myself a disservice. I limit my caffeine intake because it will keep me awake at night. I don't want caffeine in my system at night. And I manage my stress levels. I meditate pretty often. I do other things to calm my nervous system down and to battle the sensory overload that is 2026 and beyond, and it's only getting worse with the birth of AI. And I do things like put myself in float tanks to try to take a break from sensory overload, things like that. So managing your stress and managing your sleep, you are encouraged to do these things if you want your body to look better. Push, beating yourself up because you are resilient and you can push hard might feel good, but your best outcome is going to come when you take better care of yourself. So bodybuilding encourages you to take better care of yourself, not just in the gym, not just in the kitchen, but in general with your life. It's a discipline.
0: That's fascinating. And, you know, there's so much information right now about sleep, the restorative nature of it. It's so important for our cycles, for our rest, for our attitude. You know, if we wake up grumpy, if we didn't sleep well, and when we get that beautiful, beautiful night of sleep and we wake up refreshed and happy and to start the day, yay, right? I've had sleep issues in the past, and you know, it's challenging. And then to go do exercise or work, you know, it's definitely challenging. So that's a really good point. And I didn't know that is a major feature of taking care of yourself. I mean, once again, stating the obvious, but I didn't know that was a feature for, you know, bodybuilding and the athletic realm there. So listen up, people. Get a good night's sleep and take good care of yourself.
2: I'm really curious. Could you share with us what you eat, what a typical day's food would be, like for breakfast, lunch, and dinner?
1: Totally. I love me some oatmeal in the morning. And typically, I'll have some protein powder in the morning because it's fast, it's convenient, and I can even mix it into my oatmeal. Uh-huh. And then I will head out to the gym. I'll come back from the gym, and I'll have a real quick snack, like a granola bar or a protein bar or something like that. Or maybe if I have time, I'll make myself up something nice, like some veggies and tofu or what have you. And then several hours later, I'll have midday lunch. And then at that point in time, some seitan or some tofu or whatever, some veggies and some sort of grain, whether it's rice or potato or what have you. And then for dinner, I'll have something that is a little more thought out because I like to enjoy something at the end of the night. Because typically for me, the later it gets in the day, I start to become, it's hard for me to decompress from all the stress. And I say I become a toddler at the end of the night, and I want to enjoy something before I start to wind down. So for dinner time, I'll probably have a heavier dish of veggies, but maybe I'll have something that is a little heartier to me. Maybe I'll have like a bowl of pasta or whatever or something like that. And I'll put some meatballs in it, or vegan meatballs, of course, like Guardian or Beyond Vegan Meatballs or whatever. Or maybe I'll have something else. Typically, I've been enjoying my vegetables that I'm getting from my CSA share, which is kind of nice. And it's like, okay, well, this is what's in the kitchen. I'm going to eat more veggies, and I'm going to build meals around that. And then at nighttime, I'll usually have like a little quick snack or something like that if I'm on my best behavior. But sometimes if I'm not, I'll wind up indulging in a little something extra. But 3 squares and 2 snacks. And one of my snacks is a pre or post-workout meal, essentially. But usually I'll get about my body in protein as far as how much protein I'm getting. So in other words, I'm about 185. I'll get in about 165 grams of protein. And then I'll just look to eat nutrient-dense foods throughout the day. I'll make sure I get in vegetables twice a day. And I'll make sure that I am enjoying a wide variety of foods. And I prefer to be a creature of habit because it's just easier that way. I don't want to overthink and make my food prep too complicated personally. But yeah, that's pretty much how it works for me.
2: Thank you. Also, I was curious if any of your family members started eating more plants due to your example.
1: Unfortunately, no, not really. Oh. I wish. Well, that's a lie. That is a lie. My sister was vegan for, I want to say, about a year, and she's vegetarian, and that has stuck. So I just got back from a little family summer day at my family's lake house with all the children, all of our nieces and nephews, and we had Impossible Burgers on the grill. We had pepper and mushroom fajitas. We had Morningstar Farms breakfast sausages right before we left. We had the kids were just eating fresh fruit all throughout the day, which, by the way, I didn't mention any fruit, but like, I love fruit. Love it, especially in the summer and the spring and the fall. I eat a little less fruit in the winter, but on a hot day, there's nothing as refreshing as a nice bowl of fruit as a snack. So the kids were just eating tons of strawberries. And I guess my point is we didn't have any meat the entire, well, there was a little bit of meat at the end, but typically when I'm with my family, since my sister is the one cooking and she's not a meat eater, we have mostly vegetarian meals. And of course for us, there are vegan meals available, which is really nice.
0: Yeah. And you brought up a really good point too, variety. Variety is so important in a vegan lifestyle. You just, and there's so many beautiful fruits and vegetables, nuts and seeds to enjoy. My new love is donut peaches. Have you ever seen the donut peaches? They're kind of flatter and round, and they're so delicious. And they're small, so you can have a few of them and not, you know, overdo it. So that's my new love, and I'm going to be buying as many as I can this summer. And you mentioned community-supported agriculture. And for those people who are listening who don't know what that is, basically you work with a farmer and you purchase things in advance. You pay in advance for their growing season. And once their growing season happens, depending on where it is and how they work it, once a week or once a month, you get a box of their delicious organic produce. And there it is. You don't have to go shopping all the time. It's right there for you. And it's a great way to support the farmers because they need money to put the seeds in the ground to grow their produce. So especially on the West Coast here, we have a fair amount of those, and we have farmers markets, and, you know, grow your own if you can, and just enjoy. So what is a favorite like special meal for you?
1: That's a toughie. Okay, well, let's see. I'll be nice and simple here because it's what I'm in the mood for right now, but a nice fresh bowl of watermelon in the summer, there are a few things that can beat that. Honestly and truly. Yeah. On the barbecue, I have some zucchini, and I'll usually put a little bit of Go Veggie Parm in there, a little bit of olive oil and garlic and onion powder, and I'll grill that up a little bit, and then I'll just get some corn and I'll wrap that up in some foil and barbecue that as well. And then some sort of meaty thing that comes along with that, whether it's a Beyond Burger or maybe if it's like a classic Boca Burger or whatever, and then maybe some vegan hot dogs. I really like, if I can get my hands on them, because they're kind of hard to find, Up Dogs, Upton's Naturals, those are so good. But unfortunately, we are not quite as spoiled on the East Coast as you are on the West Coast. Fortunately, we'll be in Anaheim with the Vegan Strong Plant Built team. If any of y'all are listening and you want to take a little bit of a road trip from Bend, or depending on where you're tuning in out there, we are going to be at the Fit Expo on August 29th and August 30th. It's a weekend, and we are bringing a bunch of us out there. I think it's going to be about 10, 15 of us. And James Wilkes from Game Changers is going to be presenting as well. Vegpreneur will be there. And then, of course, we'll be there, the Vegan Strong Plant Built team. We're going to do some presentations, some cooking demos, and we're going to be behind our booths the entire time. So you have a captive audience. You can come out, pick our brains, have conversations with us. We're going to have conversations with as many people as possible and encourage them to get more plants into their diet. I'd love to see you out there if you're around.
0: And that's what it comes down to. Get more plants in your diet, people. You know, it's not rocket science. It really can be. It can be really simple. You know, Meatless Monday is a great campaign, but if we can do Meatless Tuesday through Sunday, that would be great too. So, and one of the things that I live by is have fun. Have fun in the kitchen and like explore, go to the produce department and explore a vegetable you've never eaten before. And if you don't like it, okay, one time, it's done. Or the other option is maybe you cooked it a certain way and then try cooking it a different way. When I used to teach, there was a student who didn't like beets at all. And I think there were like five vegetables she didn't like. By the time the class was over, she loved everything because they were made in a different way. And when people say that they don't like vegan food or they don't want to eat vegan, first of all, they're eating vegan probably all the time. They have a salad. They've had peas and carrots. You know, it's not this strange alien thing. But I think people, because it has a name, and because a lot of people aren't vegan, sometimes people have this preconceived notion that, oh, it's boring or it's, you know, I can't do it. I'm like, okay, well, let's see if we can shift that attitude. Let's see if we can shift that in a loving and kind, non-judgmental way, right? So tell us the possibly the strangest question you've had and also the best compliment you've ever had.
1: Oh, geez, the creative questions I struggle with. The strangest question that I ever had. And then the second question was the
0: best compliment you've ever gotten.
1: Best compliment that I've ever gotten. Oh, you're stumping me with these ones, Donna. I struggle with the greatest.
0: It's okay.
1: Oh, my goodness. Okay, what's a strange question? I wish I had something to say. Well, I had a hunter come up to me once in Boulder, and he was with his dog, and his dog wanted to jump up on me. And I was like, that's interesting. And he just had a look in his eyes like he was hanging out with me. He seemed like the cool guy on the ship, and he's hanging out with me, and there wasn't any resistance there. So I'm like, okay, so I'm just going to stay here and wonder why this person wants to talk to me. And then he tells his dog, you know, get down. And he looks at me, and I was like, okay, what's up? Like, and he's like, well, your friend over there is arguing about cholesterol and a vegan diet helping with your cholesterol, which of course I have my opinions about. It's helpful, but he's like, I think that's BS or whatever it was. It was like, he wasn't interested in the nutrition or the health aspect of it, but he was like, you know what? When I go out hunting, my dog tracks animals for me so that I can go and find my kill. But in order for me to be a good hunter, I have to be in touch with my dog's emotions, and my dog has to be in touch with the animal's emotions that I am searching for. And because I have empathy, because I have feelings, I feel what this animal feels. And it makes me question why I'm eating the way that I eat and why I live the way that I live. And I was like, yeah, you got a good point. And he's like, well, that's the reason why I'm considering changing my diet and going vegan. Because awesome. There is a reason here. See, this entire conversation, we've been here for like half an hour or more, and I've been playing it safe. Because again, we don't know who's listening, what they're interested in, why they're here. And typically when you focus on a person and their health, they're more likely to be interested and curious and open-minded and want to make a change. And then eventually you can understand that there are compassionate reasons, right? Moral and ethical reasons, environmental reasons, that's usually a safer one, right? Because you're not judging someone's moral and ethics about other animals and other human beings' choices. It's like, oh, well, the environment, we can. And then, of course, you're like, oh, yeah, the earth is going to burn out and get destroyed. Like, fine. But what about your kids? Or if you're not having kids, what about the next generation? Don't you care about them? Don't you want to live on a nicer earth? It's not too late. That's usually an easier argument. But I feel like the hardest argument is, again, when you're a human being that is talking to another human and there's judgment there, right? Or they're questioning themselves. So, but that person came right up to us and I thought that was pretty cool. So I don't know if that's a strange question or what have you, but that was an interesting moment for me. Definitely I had another moment like that because I'm still a little bit stumped in the whole compliment thing. But I had this one person and he was like just trying to rag on me at the booth. And he was like, well, why do I eat plants? And he's like, this is stupid. I should eat steak. Like,

0: I don't have much body. I don't have like the body awareness to say a dancer, and I'm not necessarily robotic, but it's taken me a long time to become more familiar with how my body needs to move, to be in touch with my muscles and how to move them. But he's like, oh, he's like, you just kind of have like a fluid physique. Or I was like, oh, that's nice. I don't see myself like that, but I'm glad you see me like that. I was like, are you just puffing me up, or is that a real thing? But yeah, no, posing matters when it comes to bodybuilding, and the way you present yourself can literally make or break you. If I can't pull my muscles out when I'm posing, it doesn't matter what I build. Anyways.
1: How does it feel after you've done these competitions and you're posing, and the strength that it takes to pose, just and hold it? Does the body just collapse? What, I mean, do you get exhausted, or is it enervating, or is it energizing, or
0: It's
1: both?
0: an adrenaline rush. It's euphoric. You have stage lights. You have judges. You're on display. Everything is showing. It's what, and also you've been in a state of anhedonia for, oh, I don't know, 20, 40 weeks, right? Like you've ha haven't had the simple joys of being able to live a life that didn't involve a bunch of checklists. Walk this many steps every day and lift this much, where you have a lack of energy and be in this aggressive calorie reduction mode where you're eating half of what you normally eat and all this stuff, and you're tired and your sleep is affected and blah, blah, blah. And you're making all these sacrifices for this 10 minutes worth of time. And then you get there and you get to take this routine that you have built and you display it out there and you get to literally be in the limelight. And it only matters to a couple of people, you, like five other people, and the people who you drag along to watch you. So, but it means something to you. And so it's a really big adrenaline rush. It's actually quite nice. And it's a bit of a relief
1: Well,
0: after the fact that it's done.
1: I have a compliment for you. Knowing you for so
0: Sure.
1: long, I have just watched your trajectory, and not only have you mastered, well, I don't want to say mastered, because you might disagree from your perspective, because we are always learning, but you have, from my perspective, masterfully taken on the whole body building and the whole coaching realm in such a beautiful way, with integrity, with humor, and with Danny along your side, which we'll have another time where we interview both of you. And just, you've done it with integrity, you've done it with humor, you've done it with joy, you've done it with real, like, you are a really good listener, and those things are really important in the world, especially because people sometimes are very vulnerable. They don't want to make the changes. They don't know. They're, allay their fears and help them build their health and their wellness. And so there's your compliment. There's a compliment right there. And I say that from the bottom of my heart and authentically. It's just been just wonderful to watch you both. And then vegan proteins and all the business that you've done over the years as well. I think you two are probably the hardest working vegans out there. But at the same time, as you brought up, you're not overdoing it. You're making sure you're taking care of yourself. Self-care is number one. We don't want to burn out. That's the old school, And so kudos to you. And are there any events or things that are coming up? And also, please share information with us. We're going to wrap up soon, and I really want to hear how people can get in touch with you.
0: Hi there. This has been nothing short of a pleasure hanging out together with the both of you. And it's super nice to connect and meet with you as well, Judy. So in addition to the Anaheim Fit Expo at the end of August, we'll also be in Dallas in December for the Dallas Marathon. We'll be in Minnesota in October for the Minnesota Marathon. And if you're up in the New England area, we go out to the Rhode Island Veg Fest in Providence and the Worcester Veg Fest in New England. And those are in the late winter and early springtime. So like February for Rhode Island, and I want to say April for New England. Outside of that, we will also be setting sail on the Vegan Cruise with the Holistic Holiday at Sea, and it's not quite sold out yet. So if you're interested in traveling with a couple thousand vegans on an 11-day trip to South America, where there are

0: classes all day long, and instructors and teachers and all that, we should be doing a talk there, teaching some classes. I don't have programming yet, but if you want, we literally go out to dinner every night together. We get off the ship together. It's wonderful. It's a wonderful, wonderful, wonderful experience. That'll be in March of next year. I could go on, but those are the different things that we'll be doing travel-wise. But if you want to keep up to date with what we're doing, you can find Danny and myself. It's not just Danny and me. We're a team of five coaches now. So it's Coach Sawyer and Coach Ben and Coach Alice. And then, of course, Danny and myself. We're a team of five. We were the very first online vegan coaching company. We've been doing this for 18-plus years. And there were only a few online coaching companies out there. And it's because our reputation precedes us. We coach with integrity and we genuinely care. And we keep pretty small rosters. So the people that do work with us, you will get our personalized one-on-one attention. Just go ahead and just hit the contact button on veganproteins.com, or just type this number into your phone, 917-533-5623. And just go ahead and call me, text me, whatever. We're very accessible. The point is, if you're ready to show up for yourself, you want someone who's going to be responsive and shows up for you right there on the spot. And we get very involved and very, as you know, Donna, I've seen you get very involved and invested with your clients one-on-one, because that's how you create change. And then, of course, to keep in touch with the Vegan Strong Plantable team, go to veganstrong.com and sign up for the mailing list, and we'll not just share information with you, we'll let you know what we're up to, what our athletes are up to, and where we'll be tabling, and hope to meet some of you all out there. And if you did catch us here on this show, please let me know.
1: 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Thank you for taking the time to talk with us.
0: My pleasure. Bye.
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1: This is Louise Kaplan with your KPOV Daily Report for Tuesday, July 14th, 2026. The Evans Creek Fire is currently burning north of Medford and west of Highway 62 in Jackson County. It began Friday afternoon when a car crashed into a utility pole, sending sparks into dry grasses. As of late Monday afternoon, the fire was over 3,600 acres in size and only 5% contained. Fire crews worked overnight in steep terrain with difficult access and dense vegetation. Numerous air tankers and helicopters dropped retardant to help slow the advance in 10-mile-per-hour winds out of the northwest. Weather conditions Monday were challenging with the possibility of thunderstorms and erratic wind conditions and gusts up to 30 miles per hour. There are numerous homes threatened on the south side of the fire. Many areas were listed as Be Ready or Warning, and one section southeast of the fire at Go Now. Several evacuation centers have opened, as well as facilities for large and small animals. The Central Oregon Multi-Agency Traffic Team, or MAT, made up of six different law enforcement agencies in Deschutes County, will be conducting a traffic safety blitz later this week, focused on speeding, distracted driving, and DUII violations. The areas with heightened patrols will shift each day, starting with South County Thursday, Central and East County Friday, and North and West Counties on Saturday. The agencies participating include all local police departments, as well as the Sheriff's Office and the State Police. The Upper Deschutes Watershed Council organized the annual Deschutes River cleanup last Saturday to promote responsible recreation and protect the health of the Deschutes River. More than 200 volunteers gathered for the 30th year, helping remove litter and invasive weeds from six locations along the river. The group included paddleboarders and scuba divers, as well as those on foot. The main goal was to remove physical debris from the river for safety reasons. In addition, the work helps protect the habitat for the fish and other aquatic species that live in the river, according to Colleen Yake of the Upper Deschutes Watershed Council. And finally, last weekend marked the 51st annual Sisters Outdoor Quilt Show. As always, the event featured creations by beginners and seasoned artists displayed on, in, and around buildings throughout the city. Whimsical and wild was the theme this year, as thousands of quilt enthusiasts gathered on Saturday to view the artistry. The festival is supported by hundreds of volunteers who prepare all year to welcome the crowds. This has been Louise Kaplan with your KPOV Daily Report for Tuesday, July 14th, as compiled by Tom Kelly.
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This is Jezline. You're on KPOV, your High Desert Community Radio Station. Thanks for tuning in. Jamie Branch there, trumpeter with Burning Gray from her 2023 international anthem release, Fly or Die Fly or Die Fly or Die, World War. And I'm the Misplaced Modifier. This is Jezline. I don't know if I said that. Thanks again for tuning in. Jamie passed away a few years back, and it kind of surprised a fair amount of folks. She had done a decent amount of work with International Anthem and was just constantly on tour, high demand for her compositions and her improvisational abilities. And great voice in the jazz world, contemporary jazz world, and definitely missed. Up next here on Jezline, drummer from Cape Town, South Africa, Asher Gay Munns. Not exactly sure on the pronunciation. He does stuff with the Black Lungs, the Brotherhood, Assemblance, and so this is his newest release on Northern Spy Records. It's titled Of Return, and we're going to take a listen to Of the Fire here on Jezline.

Crossfire. Bombs of Birmingham that broke those small black bodies ignite afresh the explosions in Watts. Malcolm's corpse bleeds again in the riddled mosque of the Muslims, and lamp-lighted, those bloodless bones dug up deep in the heart of Mississippi turn up again and again in the dog's jaw of our alleys. Battle-weary, the nevers and evers, heartlessly hosed, riot, drop fast in the fronts of store-laden city streets. Caught in this cruel crossfire, leadening our common air, we join hands in song and mourn together the loss of Sunday safety at home.

did your heart break? At what point did you break down and cry out, I can't take this anymore? Scream, I want to leave the country. Or did you just want to leave the city? Did you want to leave the planet? Did you hear the last breath of a woman getting her throat slashed before you left? I guess that would depend on your location between Philadelphia and Chicago. You see them fireworks last night? We was up on the hill, I found myself thinking about war. And out of nowhere, we was dead. Like 10 bullets traveling throughout the city.

far from any dreams and wishes you have been planning on or hoping for yourself. 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We are post-World War III. 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Control, alt, delete, backspace, escape, escape, escape. 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

the eye? 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Were you forever changed when she got chopped down with an axe by a man who said he was afraid? Are you afraid? Are you distracted? Are you afraid? Are you afraid?

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Thanks for tuning in. This is Jezline. I'm your host, The Misplaced Modifier. That was Irreversible Entanglements with Fireworks from their 2017 International Anthem release. I believe it was recorded back in 2015, and boy, it sounds as potent and relevant as ever. On the vocals there, Kameh Iwa, also known as Moor Mother, was written by alto saxophonist Keir Neuringer, and he and trumpeter Achilles Navarro kind of go at battle, go to battle with each other, and the rhythm of double bassist Luke Stewart, who tends to be most places where there's a double bass, along with drummer Chester Holmes, is just incredible. Irreversible Entanglements, I believe, they're now on Impulse Records, and still doing great stuff. Before that, Sarah Webster Fabio with the poem Crossfire from her 1973 Folkways recording on Folkways Records. Soul Ain't, Soul Is, poems by Sarah Webster Fabio, and it's difficult to find her poems in book form, but I would highly recommend doing so. Seek it out. It is a worthy endeavor. Before that, Lee Morgan. Nope, that's not right. Why did I say Lee Morgan? I meant to say Lee Mason and his orchestra. There's this really interesting recording that came out on Chapel Records from the UK back in the early 70s, classified as sort of an easy listening experience. All the songs were, I believe, composed by Lee and possibly his wife. His real name was Peter. And not a lot is known about this recording, but it got a reissue, first one ever, by the French reissue label We Want Sounds this past year. And I'm completely in awe of it. I'm just dazzled by it. It just feels highly sampleable for all those hip hop artists out there. That is the gold mine. That is the holy grail. And so the song we heard was Heat Haze. So you might be picking up there's a theme, you know, thus far, in song titles, and then just the busyness and the motor of there's going to be a lot of trumpets this evening. And then we open that set with the song of the fire from Asher Gaymendes. I just feel like that doesn't flow off the tongue, and I'm probably making it worse, but I can't find pronunciation for it. Asher is a percussionist from South Africa, put out this wonderful recording this year on Northern Spy Records, A Semblance of Return, and we'll hear a little bit more from that later this evening. So let's see, up next here on Jazzline, Gary Bartz and his quintet put out a wonderful post-bop LP in 1968 titled Libra, and we're going to take a listen to the song Air and Fire, because that seems to be the theme for this evening here on Jazzline. Gary Bartz Quintet. Enjoy.

It's a fight. So if I had meant to give me so much of a meeting, not more, my idea is to make them go beyond what they want to be, to give back as much as I can give, so that it becomes an uncontrollable thing. Do you see the problem?

0: I guess I could have left the claps on that, but I cut it short. Dave Adwumi, their trumpeter, with a new one, The Flame Beneath the Silence, here on Jazzline. 2026 release, that is the title track. It is the opener, wonderful opener, featuring the drums of Marcus Gilmore, who is a grandson to drummer Roy Haynes, and bass by Linda O, sometimes a cellist, I believe, but mostly bass, Linda Mae Hono, who you're going to see that name probably more often in the jazz world. She is featured on many recordings over the last few years. Does a bunch of stuff with drummer and composer Tashawn Sori. And yeah, great presence. Her and Marcus sound incredible there. Joe Ross, a vibraphonist, is also featured on this recording. We don't hear him on that song. Before that, it was the song Air from Asher Gamedze, and off of his new one that came out this year, A Semblance of Return, on Northern Spy Records. Before that, Into the Sparks was the track from Mammal Hands, a Norwich, UK trio, who I believe this is the only LP I have of theirs. So it's I made myself a note to dig a little deeper into their catalog. The LP that they put out back in 2020, Captured Spirits, highly recommend that. It is on the Godwana record label, also out of the UK, and I feel like they kind of are doing what International Anthem is doing here in the States. It's like whatever they're putting out is really worth just getting your hands on. And we open that set with Gary Bartz and his quintet with Air and Fire, off of a wonderful 1968 Milestone release, and features the bass playing of Richard Davis, who doesn't appear on as many recordings as Mr. Ron Carter, but Davis played with just about everybody. Lots of sessions, and then also expanded into working with people like Paul Simon and Van Morrison, Bruce Springsteen, I think even Bonnie Raitt. But an incredible bassist, drummer on that recording, Billy Higgins, excuse me. And then we heard some trumpet there going back and forth with Gary, Jimmy Owens, he's a fun one to, you see him pop up in the liner notes in the credits every once in a while. He didn't put out a ton of stuff necessarily on his own. He seems to kind of appear on recordings for other people. He did put out something, I think it might have been his first one, No Escaping It, back in 1970. And then I don't think he fronted anything until 76-ish, with a self-titled release. But did stuff with Mingus and Booker Irvin, I think even Dizzy Gillespie. This is a sneaky Gary Bartz record. I find myself leaning back into this one, and really a lot of the stuff he put out on Milestone, just Milestone in general in the late 60s, early 70s, incredible, wonderful stuff. We're not going to take a quick break. We're just going to jump into this. 7 o'clock, right on the hour. Look at that. All right, this next one, I'm not going to give away the title, but it might be covered in cheese. Let's just put it like that. Thanks for tuning in, folks. This is Jazzline on KPOV. And we're in Studio B. And so what I usually do with my right hand is now I'm doing with my left hand, and I am finding, boy, that's a learning curve. But it's a wonderful space, and happy to be here. Let's make sure I turn this on. Play this.
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0: Yeah, see, I'm used to doing that with a different hand. So here we go. This is Grant Green on Jazzline.

Andrew Hill here on Jazzline, KPOV Bend, your High Desert Community Radio. Gotta be my favorite Andrew Hill recording. It is Lift Every Voice, and it was released in 1970. But in the early 2000s, they paired up the first five tracks that were on the previous released LP and added six more. And Blue Spark, what we just heard there, was the kickoff to that. And boy, I completely just fall head over heels with Hill's compositions. I just think he's at his best when he's utilizing voices that way. And then also when he gives a lot of room to the rhythm section. Ben Riley on drums and Mr. Ron Carter on bass there. The trumpet, Lee Morgan. And I'm forgetting somebody. Oh, tenor saxophonist is Benny Maupin. And the voices, there's a slew of voices. I don't know if any of these names, there were some Broadway actresses, singing coaches that sang with him or play on this recording. But I'm not sure, of their continued work, but it sure works on this one. So Lift Every Voice, Andrew Hill, Blue Note recording from 1970, but we heard Blue Spark, which was an unreleased track, not released until I think 2003, which is nuts, just crazy. And before that, we opened with Grant Green, his 1969 LP Going West, the top track, or the first track, I should say, On Top of Old Smoky. Which just delightful. Billy Higgins on drums does a nice job of clicking and clacking, rhythm and smacking, and then Reggie Workman just keeping that heartbeat. But Grant Green really showing off the chops. Also features Herbie Hancock on piano. Just a really interesting quartet there. But the other thing, another Blue Note release that's really not surprising, but I find very interesting, is that this recording was recorded in late 1962. And so then it's not released until 69. And I just think if I'm a musician, you know, you've been paid for your time, you know, your session time. But you probably want to see this thing out in the world, and for it to just sit on a shelf. Blue Note, obviously, at this time in 69 was going through, they were a much different company than they had been in the mid 60s. But it was still, you know, but the recording of this, you know, was everybody there. Was Rudy Van Gelder still there, and Alfred Lion still producing stuff. But by 69, Liberty Records is owning or owns Blue Note. And so a lot of different choices happening at that point in time. And yeah, the cover, I think, kind of speaks to maybe Blue Note's trying to chase the rock and roll crowd a little bit. Maybe the psychedelic crowd, I'm not sure. But interesting nonetheless. And but a great all around recording. Alrighty, up next here on Jazzline, we're gonna dive in into a long form composition, because, you know, I've been wanting to do this for some time, and I feel like it makes sense, seeing that the titles tonight: Burning Gray, Of the Fire, Heat Haze, Crossfire, Fireworks, Air and Fire, Into Sparks, Air, The Flame Beneath the Silence, On Top of Old Smoky, and Blue Spark. I mean,
we're going for something. So this is off of a 1974 release from Miles Davis. The recording period was several years, from late 69 to kind of mid 72. And I think essentially this record was part of the Bitches Brew sessions for Davis. I mentioned Benny Maupin just a little bit ago, playing with Andrew Hill. He is here. Wayne Shorter on saxophone, Joe Zawinul on electric piano, also Chick Corea, Billy Cobham and Jack DeJohnette on drums, Dave Holland on bass. And so the song is Lonely Fire. And the thing about Big Fun, it was long form composition. So you have one song per side, and each song is pushing that 20 minute or going past that 20 minute mark. And there's just it's a beautiful meditative piece. I think Miles, he enters in multiple times, and I think each time he says it just a little bit different. But the percussion, along with almost like, I'm not going to say it's not a drone, but there is this repetition that takes place, you know, that Dave Holland on bass has something to do with, and the drummers, and, but there's just great give and take, especially towards the end. You're going to hear Wayne Shorter kind of lift up. But the title, Lonely Fire, I think this is one of the best or aptly titled songs that Miles ever put out. And so excited to share it with you folks. I think Big Fun gets overlooked. I mean, it's not out of print, but it's harder to come across. And so, you know, community radio is what we get to do. We get to do long form composition. So this is Miles Davis, off of Big Fun. This is the song Lonely Fire. Grab something delicious to drink and find yourself a comfy chair, and enjoy.

Lonely Fire here on Jazzline. Miles Davis from 1974 off of the album Big Fun. And I think you probably can imagine back in 1974, as per today, largely dismissive about the long form compositions and sort of the hypnotic elements of Big Fun. And I think it makes sense. You know, this is a time when disco and funk are pushing the envelope. Shorter songs, right? I mean, you're not playing this. You're not throwing this stuff on the radio, probably. So, in retrospect, I think the critics nowadays view this as an underappreciated piece of work. It's immersive, and it's not as aggressive as some of the later stuff he does in his electric period. But I think it fits nicely. I think, you know, somewhere between Bitches Brew and Jack Johnson. The song Lonely Fire, though, I think, out of all four tracks that were originally released, you know, it's very, very ethereal and kind of atmospheric. And but I've read that some feel like this is Miles, like boy, there was a concept he was going for, and he really, really got it on this. And you know, it's not as dark. I think it still has kind of that slow hypnotic feel. Great Expectations is the first song on the LP, and that kind of moves in that direction. But I think is how you pronounce the second track, is a little more like, it's really a lot of percussion and meanders more. But Lonely Fire, yeah, I think this is, you know, if you call yourself a Miles Davis fan, this is a good one to have in the back pocket. Lonely Fire there. So happy to play it. Hope you enjoyed it. We got about 15 on the clock left. We're gonna jump into a group that they were essentially just going by their last names initially, but then they ended up taking on the name of their... So what they did is they released seasoned themed records. And so they ended up taking on the name of the Falls record, which all are Japanese titles. So Fu Butsushi becomes the name of this group that features Patrick Shiroishi on lots of stuff, but he's mostly touted as just he's an incredible saxophonist, but does a lot else. Chaz Primack on bass and guitar and some field recording stuff. Matthew Sage, his name is just all across, more ambient and sort of like almost like a new age bend to it, but he also does stuff with guitar and keyboards and synths, and then violinist, cellist, vibraphonist, Chris Giselle. And so anyways, the four just, they make this contemporary jazz that's both highly abstract, it's like a sound collage, if you will, and they put out this record, Natsukashi, back in August of 2021. And so we're going to take a listen to Heatwave here next, and we'll hear maybe some Nina Simone and see where the time finds us. So this is Heatwave by Fu Butsushi here on Jazzline.

Nina Simone here on Jazz Line, Keeper of the Flame, from her High Priestess Soul LP on Verve Records, back in 1967, I believe. I think it first came out on Philips, and then later on Verve. Before that, we heard from Fu Butsushi with Heatwave, off of their Natsu Kashi release from 2021. And we are going to end tonight, folks, with Damon Locke's Black Monument Ensemble from their record Where Future Unfolds, an international anthem release from 2022. And we're going to take a listen, end the night with From a Spark to a Fire. Thanks so much for tuning in. Peace and every good.

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I'm running out of petrol now. Oh, we're slowing down a little bit. Going into the end of this one. Quite pleased about it, really. Hope you liked it.

Hello, hello, hello. This is DJ JJJ, and you are listening to Variable Velocity right here on 88.9 KPOV Bend, High Desert Community Radio. You are listening to Kunaran in the background, and we're in our new studio this week, Studio B. Why Studio 1 is getting revamped, renewed after 20 years, getting a facelift. But in the meantime, bear with me if you're out there listening. This is a learning curve here, and I'm doing a mentor tonight. We're going to mentor, well, I'll let him tell you who he's called, but we got to get situated first. You just heard, or you're listening to Kunaran with Lal Singh. This is Kunaran's Electric Fin Band. You just heard Misfits before this with American Nightmare. Jack White doing Thick as Thieves. And Truck Fighters with Carver. That's new Truck Fighters. Brody and the Grodies, of course, doing Trump Can Eat Poop. And then Carbon Silicon, our theme song. And that was with Road. That's the song Roadrunner. How am I sounding out there? It's kind of hard to tell. I'm trying to figure out my levels here. So if you got a chance, give us a call, 541-322-0863. Or you can text us at 541-323-5768. Or email works, dj@kpov.org. And yeah, got a bunch of good music for you tonight. Some new stuff, old stuff, everything in between. And yeah, I think you're going to like it. I got some new random bands that I've come across here in the past couple weeks that I'm going to be playing for you. I got some new Strokes coming up next for you. And yeah, sit back, enjoy whatever you're doing, wherever you're at in the world, because we are worldwide here at KPOV. Again, I'm your host, DJ JJJ. Ooh, I gotta bring that down a little bit. Maybe that's better. This is Hot Mic. And this is Variable Velocity. Thanks for listening. I'm gonna let you listen to the rest of this Kunaran here. And we'll be back in 20. 88.9, High Desert Community Radio.

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0: 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You're listening to Variable Velocity on 88.9 KPOV Bend, High Desert Community Radio. I want to thank you for listening. I'm in the new studio, Studio B, and we have a new DJ I'm mentoring. And so just bear with me. I'm still trying to learn the controls. It don't give us much time to really practice live, so this is my practice. You're listening to Kun Narin with the song Poet Wong Part 2. You just heard Damage Bug doing Overexposed, Alex Chilton with Too Late from Cubist Blues album, the Black Keys with Wild Child, and then we played the Strokes with Lonely in the Future. I want to give the mentoree moment to just say hello. He's going to be playing some music here later in the show. But his name is Justin Trosper. And say hello, Justin.
1: Hello. I'm here.
0: And tell everybody about yourself.
1: Oh, gosh.
0: Something.
1: I live in Lapine, Oregon, and I've lived here about 3 years. And I'm not going to tell you what I do for a living.
0: Well, what brought you to come to KPOV and take the DJ class? Is this something you've done before?
1: I grew up listening to community radio, and I'm from Washington State, Olympia, Washington. I listen to KAOS, the college radio station there. I grew up listening to that.
0: Excellent.
1: And I always wanted to have my own show. And now I'm a middle-aged man, and I'm finally doing it.
0: Well, all right. Well, welcome to Community Radio. I think you're going to do great, as everyone does. Don't be nervous, because no one's ever listening. That's our joke. So, Justin, you got a DJ name?
1: We'll just go DJ T-R-O.
0: DJ Tro? T-R-O? DJ Tro. Or is it T-R-O?
1: Tro.
0: Tro. DJ Tro?
1: We'll do right. Both.
0: So we got DJ Tro, and we'll be back in about 20. We have Chris Pierce coming up next. I want to thank you for listening again, and please bear with us with the levels and whatnot. We're still trying to get this figured out here. Here's Chris Pierce with Southern Man coming up next. 88.9 KPOV Bend, High Desert Community Radio.

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I drink alone.

0: 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DJ. You're listening to Variable Velocity right here on 88.9 KPOV Bend High Desert Community Radio. We're in our Studio B, just so you know. And I have DJ Tro in here mentoring with me. You are listening to Kunnarin with Lam Singh in the background. And you just heard Dwayne Betts doing Pills and Liquor. Ben Vaughn before that doing So Alone Am I. Played some Steve Earle with Long May You Run. And we started that set out with Pierce doing a Neil Young cover Southern Man. And that's right here on Variable Velocity, 88.9 KPOV, High Desert Community Radio. I got a little public service announcement to read since we got a few minutes. I'm going to talk to you about Sisters Folk Fest that's coming up. Single-day tickets and three-day passes are available for the 2026 Sisters Folk Fest. This year's lineup includes 33 diverse acts playing at 7 venues in Sisters on Friday, September 25th through Sunday the 27th. This long-running annual event transforms the heart of the Sisters into a music lover's paradise with opportunities to discover new artists at every turn. You can purchase tickets and check out the schedule at sistersfolkfest.org. And I've volunteered there before. I've been there. It's a great time. I'd highly recommend it. And if you want to volunteer and get a free three-day pass, they're looking for volunteers. Just as KPOV is always looking for volunteers. So go to kpov.org and look for the volunteer button. Anyway, this is our switchover. We are going to be switching DJ Tro and me here shortly. And what do we have coming up, Tro, DJ?
1: Yeah, we got the band This Heat. And we'll be playing a song called Paper Hats. I think it's 1981, the year that was released.
0: 1981, going back?
1: Yes.
0: Going back.
1: Yep.
0: Well, thanks for listening. Enjoy the next couple sets here from DJ Tro. Be nice out there. Be nice. Thanks for listening.

0: 88.9 KPOV Bend. That was U-Man, Dig It A Hole. And previously to that was The Cows with Heave Ho, Steel Pole Bathtub, I Am Sam I Am, No Means No, Obsessed. And at the top of the hour, we heard This Heat with Paper Hats. So we had a little noise rock classics there on the Variable Velocity show. And I'm DJ TRO, Tro, tonight I am at least. And so we're going to do a little public service announcement. The topic is the Stage 2 public use fire restrictions, and due to hot weather, extremely dry conditions, and significant wildfire activity, all Central Oregon public lands have moved to Stage 2 public use fire restrictions. This prohibits open fires, wood stoves, and charcoal briquette fires within developed campgrounds and wilderness areas. The fire danger is currently extreme, so fires of all types start quickly and burn intensely and explosively. Visit the official source for wildfire information in Central Oregon at centraloregonfire.org for wildfire updates. All right, so station ID. I did that. 88.9 KPOV. And next up, we are continuing on our journey of noise rock with a pretty obscure band related to Tad, the band from Seattle, if you ever remember them.
1: Oh, yeah, I remember them.
0: Yeah. Did you ever see him? I did.
1: I did. I know who Tad is, yeah.
0: Did you see him?
1: Yeah.
0: All right, well, we've got something in common. All right, well, we'll just hit that off now.

0: at KPOV 88.9 Bend. Just heard Modern Man by Black Flag. And previous to that, sort of incongruous with the rest of the songs, but somehow made sense last night when I made this list. Frank Zappa, Them or Us off of Them or Us, the album. Cherubs, before that, Dave of the Moon off the Heroin Man record. Tribe Like Jehu, Golden Brown. And we heard at the top Bundle of Hiss with a song called White. And you've been listening to Variable Velocity with me, the guest tonight, DJ Tro. And it's been an honor to be here. My first time on the radio here in Bend, KPOV 88.9. What else do we got? You coming in?
1: I want to say thanks. It was a pleasure having you. Let me turn down. I'm just still trying to learn this board. We got a new board. And you did a great job.
0: Thanks.
1: Just a little polishing like we all did. Don't be nervous. Like I said, no one's listening, so it's no big deal. But you can tell all your friends to listen Friday, noon to 2. It's a rebroadcast. You'll be on.
0: Okay.
1: So you can listen to yourself. That's always interesting.
0: Yeah, maybe I won't, but I'll tell somebody else to.
1: Right. Variable Velocity is every Tuesday, 8 to 10, every Friday, noon to 2. And what do we have coming up next?
0: Yeah, next up we've got And What Else? Body Type?
1: And What Else by Body Type.
0: Yep.
1: This is new Body Type from Australia. So we'll be back shortly. 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This is Variable Velocity on KPOV 88.9 High Desert Community Radio.

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This is DJ JJJJ, and you're listening to Variable Velocity right here on 88.9 KPOV Bend, High Desert Community Radio. You just heard The Strange Boys with Be Brave, and before that was Slippers on the Line and Body Type doing And What Else. Thanks for listening. This is the end of the show. Have a great week. Remember, don't drink and drive. And this is The Clash with Revolution Rock. Cheers, y'all.

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All right. In that first set, we heard Milky Way by John Baker, bass in Milky Way by Jose Ferros, Popcorn with a Feeling by James Brown, Gone, Gone, Gone by Reg Whale, Sissy Strut by the Trinidad Street Drummers, Pissed and Passed Out by Ghost Note, Our Position Varies by Levin Signs, A Letter from Yellowland by Mall, and we finished there with Mega Break by Patrick Wilson and Adam Roth.

We just heard Rejong by Claude Larson and Manuel Landy. Soñar Despierto by Trujillo. Probably a Love Song by Tonar Runner. Space Patrol by Itchy Sam. Greg's Groove Thing by Greg. Painted Desert by Roy Ayers. And we finish there with Styx by Planet Batagon. 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

last set we heard Theme from Endless Summer by Sandals, Prism by Sachi Kobayashi, Play Stops Rain by Max Essa, Midnight Jogger by Hatchback, Surfing at Midnight by Sorcerer, and we finished there with Lost for Words by the Midnight Movers.

0: We just heard Cats Away by Lena Lovitch, Lunar Chapel, Intercept 2 by Ayavaki and Pearl, Stretch Mabati by KMRU, Elastic Stitches Gracefully in Making by Perilla, Summer Data by Emeralds, and we finish there with Higher Texts B by Ulver. That's just about it for tonight's show. Thanks for listening. Have a good night, everybody.
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Welcome to the Interzone. I'm Eric. This was Troy Tate, former Teardrop Explodes, in 1981 with the song Love Is, and that was the dance mix from the single Love Is 12-inch. Before that, Echo and the Bunnymen in 1987 with Blue Blue Ocean from their album Echo and the Bunnymen. And the Teardrop Explodes with the song Treason. The Fun Boy Tree, the band led by Terry Hall, in 1983 with Our Lips Are Sealed, a song written by Terry Hall with Gene Wedlin from the Go-Go's. And starting the program, Vegas, in 1992, the group is Vegas, and the singer again is Terry Hall, and the song is She from 1992. Stay tuned for more on the Interzone.

I'm Eric, and you're listening to the Interzone here at KPOV from Bend in Central Oregon. This was New Model Army in 1985 with Brave New World, and that's the 12-inch Gregovich mix from the compilation B-Sides and Abandoned Tracks. Before that, The Smiths in 1984 with the single How Soon Is Now. Before, Echo and the Bunnymen in 1987 with The Game from their eponymous album Echo and the Bunnymen. The Colorfield, another band led by Terry Hall, this time in 1985 with Your Love Was Smashing. And stay tuned for more here on the Interzone.

You're listening to the Interzone. I am Eric. This was another project by Terry Hall, a former member of The Specials, and this time the band is called The Color Field, and the song is from 1985 called The Color Field. Before that, Madness in 1982 with a single Driving in My Car. And on the video of this song, Terry Hall and his bandmates appear on it. Before, The Fun Boy 3 in 1981 with The Lunatics Have Taken Over the Asylum. And that's a classic song by

Terry Hall. The Australian band Midnight Oil in 1982 with Somebody's Trying to Tell Me Something from the album 10987654321. And starting the block, Echo and the Bunnymen in 2001 with Flowers. 88.9 KPOV Band, High Desert Community Radio.

I'm Eric, and you're listening to the Interzone here at KPOV in Bend, Oregon. This was Madness in 2005 with a cover version of the song You Keep Me Hanging On. Before that, The Specials in 1979 with Too Much, Too Young. Before, another song by Madness, this time in 1982, and that was Animal Farm, and that's the B-side of the single Driving in My Car, the song that I played earlier. And starting the block, another song by The Specials in 1979, Monkey Man. Stay tuned for more here on the Interzone.

This is the Interzone. I am Eric. We had Susie and the Benches with the extended version of The Passenger called The Locomotion Mix. Before that, In Excess in 1990 with Suicide Blonde remixed. And starting the block, another remixed version of Susie and the Benches, this time also from 1987. And that was This Wheels on Fire, the Incendiary Mix. Stay tuned for more on the Interzone.

Beatles in 1984 live at the Greek with the song Can't Stop the World. Before that, New Model Army in 1986 with their single 51st State. INXS in 1992 with Heaven Sent. Another song by New Model Army, this time in 1990, Get Me Out. The Smiths in 1984 with What Difference Does It Make? This is the version from the Blue Album, Head Full of Hollow. And starting the block, the Australian group Midnight Oil in 1982 with Outside World from the album 10987654321. And to close this program, Australian singer Kylie Minogue in 1998 with a remix of The Locomotion, a song originally written by Carole King and first performed in 1962. Thank you for tuning in and have a good night.

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3: Yeah. It's Acoustic Cafe again. I'm your host, Rob Reinhardt. On the show this week, new Alison Russell, Indiana's Houndmouth, Baby Rose, a soul-coughing classic turns 30, and our in-studio guest, M.T. Jones.
4: It's like knocking around, you know? Yeah. It's just sort of trying different styles and what works, what doesn't work, and then it took me a while longer to sort of realize the type of music that I wanted to make and find my own voice.
3: M.T. Jones is from Chester, England, the small city on the border with Wales. It was a formative place for Jones as he started busking on the streets there at age 11. He went to school at LIPA, the Liverpool Institute of Performing Arts, and it was there he met like-minded musicians such as Jalen Naganda. He played in Jalen's band for a while also working on his own songs, and this year made his debut with an album called Joy. Recorded at London's famed Rack Studios, Joy could be called a retro soul record, but it's really just a cool-sounding album done the old-fashioned way with musicians playing together in a room, much like you will hear today when M.T. Jones brings his trio to our studios at Acoustic Cafe. At start us out, Arlo Parks, as album number 3 called Ambiguous Desire dropped in the spring. We're hoping that Arlo will do what they did on the last record, My Soft Machine. Record some acoustic versions of the album's songs, like this version of that album's Pegasus on Acoustic Cafe.

Indiana band Houndmouth celebrates their 15th anniversary this year. They have released a new album, which takes a great leap into the quieter side. The album is called Lordy, and from that, we just heard the song called Heavy Eyes. Matt Myers is the founder of that band, and we will visit with Houndmouth here on the program in the weeks ahead. Arlo Parks before that with an acoustic version of a song that was on My Soft Machine, album number 2, which came out a couple of years ago, Pegasus, and of course number 3 came this year, the album called Ambiguous Desire. We told you about Alex Amen a couple of weeks ago and the debut album from Alex, which is called Son of Amen, S-U-N of Amen. Alex is 26 years old, spent a lot of time growing up on a commune, the Dittmann family commune. That commune has ties in activism that go all the way back to the 1960s and 70s. And after his time in the commune, he decided to isolate by himself in Washington State, where he created the songs over a 3-year period of time that now turn up on the debut. From Son of Amen, this is Peaches on Acoustic Cafe. If you

three relatively recent grads from Berklee College of Music. They go by the name Tiny Habits. And a couple of years ago, they released their debut. Now, their second album is on the way. Keepers will be out August the 28th from Tiny Habits. Anything He Was is the first song from that new album. And before that, it was Peaches, which is a song from Alex Amen off his debut album, which is called Son of Amen, just out this summer. Let's go into our archives now, going back to 2018 when we hosted another trio on the program. That would be ex-ambassadors out of upstate New York for this performance of the song Unsteady, live here at Acoustic Cafe. Oh.

0: Ex-Ambassadors live in our studios here at Acoustic Cafe. The year was 2018. The song, Unsteady. And ahead, a new spin on a 20-year-old classic by a 65-year-old band. And our in-studio guest this week, M.T. Jones.
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0: Accepting blues classics, the Rolling Stones don't do a lot of cover songs. Never really have. And why should they have done so with the Jagger Richards writing team, as well as the occasional contributions from Ronnie Wood and others in their long storied history? But sure enough, the legendary band's new album, Foreign Tongues, has just that, a cover. It was on the 2006 album from Amy Winehouse called Back to Black, her final recording before her death in 2011. The song was written by Mark Ronson, and on Amy's version, Wu-Tang's Ghostface Killah is featured. And the Stones aren't the first to cover the song. Wanda Jackson did it on her Jack White-produced album, The Party Ain't Over, in 2011. When Amy originally cut the track, it was envisioned as a solo recording, and the closest thing to that is this version, recorded for the BBC's Live Lounge in 2007.

0: 2007 stripped-down version of You Know I'm No Good. Amy Winehouse performing for the BBC back then. A new cover of that song is included on Foreign Tongues, the latest album from the Rolling Stones. Growing up in northwest England on the Welsh border in the city of Chester didn't exactly put M.T. Jones in one of England's musical hotbeds. But it was there that Jones learned a lot of important musical lessons. Starting to busk on street corners at age 11, that was also when he started writing his own songs. By the time he was ready to leave for school, he headed to Liverpool, attending LIPA, the Liverpool Institute of Performing Arts, founded by Sir Paul McCartney 30 years ago. There, M.T. Jones pursued music, of course, but also made great friends and collaborators, including American musician Jalen Naganda. He joined Jalen's band for a while also continuing to work on his own music. That music got a formal debut this spring with the release of M.T. Jones' album, Joy. Recorded in an old-school way, in an old-school studio, Rack Studios, it's a mix of classic songwriting and classic sounds, including his core band and added string section arrangements and more. To tell us about the album, M.T. Jones is our guest this week on Acoustic Cafe.
1: So people, they tend to put a record that sounds like Joy into this retro category, which is unfair. Mm. This is just the sound of a record where people come together in a room and they play music. It's the sound that you get. It's the sound that people have gotten in the past. It's the sound that people will get in the future.
2: For sure.
1: It's more fair to kind of categorize it that way, right?
2: Oh, well, thank you. Yeah. I mean, that's kind of the whole ethos of like the way I like to do things. You know, I think it's real people playing real music. You know, I just write the songs, and then the best thing to do is to get together with people, you know, and sort the arrangements out and just play it live. And I think there's something in that energy of people playing together which I just don't want to lose, and certainly in my music, you know. And I think there's plenty of ways of people find to record, but that's the way I like to do things.
1: Do you start them on your own? Does it start really as kind of a solo venture and then you work on the arrangements?
2: No, it really depends on the song and who I'm working with. You know, if I'm writing with someone else, then we're in a studio together. But generally, it's either myself or one other person that I write with, you know. Mm-hmm. But it really depends on the situation. But I really like to, you know, sit and write old school style, you know, sit playing guitar or sit play piano and write. Or I also like to work with someone, you know, and work with a beat in the background or something to get you moving. Or it really, really depends. It changes every time. I don't kind of want to restrict myself in.
1: Sure.
2: When you're inspired, you're inspired. So.
1: So I think I actually heard a part of your story a few years ago. I didn't know it at the time when Jalen Naganda was on the show. And I did not realize at that time that the two of you were schoolmates at LIPA.
2: Yes, yeah, of course.
1: And then you formed a band and you went to London.
2: He was doing his solo stuff and I was just playing bass. I'm not much of a, you know, I can play bass, but not, you know, I'm not a bass player. Like, I'm Morgan who's played today, you know. I'm not like, I can get by, but yeah, I played in the band for a couple of years. So we did our first kind of touring together. I was touring, you know, playing with him, but we wrote a lot together in that time, you know.
1: So what he told me about that period of time in LIPA and London was that there was really no stylistic thing. There all kinds of different bands. Like, he was in all kinds of different bands, playing all kinds of different
2: bands.
1: Yeah,
2: for sure.
1: Right? Was that the same for you?
2: I think that's what we were just, you know, like, well, I can't speak for Jalen, but everyone's just trying to find your feet at that point. So, you know, you're playing in different bands, you're writing with different people, you're trying things. It's like knocking around, you know.
1: Yeah.
2: It's just sort of trying different styles and what works, what doesn't work. And then eventually, like, for me, you know, it took me a while longer to sort of realize that type of music that I wanted to make and find my own voice, and that sort of took a fair bit of time. I was always kind of doing it in the background but never really brought it to the surface, and it was kind of during lockdown, you know, COVID, and I had a couple of months to myself, and that's kind of when I worked it out. I did a lot of cycling, a lot of thinking, and a lot of writing, and that's where a lot of the kind of the start happened for

0: Gentle Reminder, a song from that new album called Joy, as performed live in our studios by our guest this week, M.T. Jones.
1: Joy was recorded at Rack Studios. This is in North London. So for people who don't know, this is not a small thing. The studio's been there for 50 years. In the 70s, like Hot Chocolate recorded there. In the 80s, The Cure was there. Radiohead in the 90s. Adele in the 2000s. Like, it's a legendary studio. And most importantly, it's not a home studio. It's bringing together creative people in a creative space with lots of vintage gear, vintage instruments.
2: I mean, there was a lot of, you know, pre-production and things that happened, you know, like laying demos down and sort of, you know, a bit more spaced out and working with different people. And then once all the songs and the pre-production was done, it was like we had a couple of days in the studio to like get it nailed, you know. And that was the whole point of having like limited time, doing it the old school way, you know, where it's just like we cut five songs in one day and then five songs the next. And Joy, was solo. So that was just done in the evening, you know. And it's where Jonathan, who produced the record, he works out of there, and he has like a writing room in a smaller room where I wrote a lot of the songs with Jonathan. And then, but on the actual recording, that was the first time we were in Studio 2. And then we did the strings in Studio 3, so that was on a separate day. So we did the rhythm tracks in 2, and then the strings and brass in Studio 3. But they were incredible. That was like an emotional day for me. I've never had that opportunity before, so it was great
1: to work with the string section.
2: Well, it was incredible. They just nailed it in like 2 takes. I mean, they're, you know, real serious cats, and it was just like, whoa. And I cried about 4 times. I was like, you know, because you work the parts out and stuff on MIDI, and you play them on keyboard, and then I like played them on different parts on keyboard, and then it was transposed into sheet music, and then they just play it straight away, and it's mind blowing. The sound is and I was very lucky. I spent a bit of time in the control room, but I actually went into the live room as they were recording it as well, so I just heard the strings, and that was a real, like, in a studio environment like this, like hearing the string section is just, it's phenomenal.
1: Powerful.
2: I'm emotional.
3: When

0: Why I Cry. Another one from that album called Joy, as performed by our in-studio guest on Acoustic Cafe this week, M.T. Jones. Joined in the appearance by Evan Panzer on drums and Morgan King playing the bass. And we'll have more from the trio in the second hour here on Acoustic Cafe. And coming up, Billy Strings, twice. Allison Russell with one of many guests, and that guest live here. Acoustic Cafe is made possible in part by The Arc, one of a select few nonprofit music venues in America, celebrating more than 60 years of history, presenting new, contemporary, and traditional music, storytelling, and building communities has been their mission since 1965. And The Arc is committed to that mission 300 nights each year. Information on The Arc's schedule, how to get involved, and more is at thearc.org.
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0: You're listening to Acoustic Cafe. I'm Rob Reinhart. Come August 28th, there will be a new album from Billy Strings, the wildly successful multi-instrumentalist, singer, and songwriter. And he's working with T-Bone Burnett, the legendary producer and soundtrack producer, on the new album called So Much for Goodbyes. From that, this is Burn the Other End on Acoustic Cafe.

Everybody Wants to Be a Cowboy. That is Kacey Musgraves on Acoustic Cafe, and it is from her brand new album, which is called Middle of Nowhere, which came out back in the spring. And the guest on that was Billy Strings, who will have his own new album coming out August 28th, So Much for Goodbyes, produced by T-Bone Burnett, and a song off that, Burn the Other End. We heard that right before Kacey Musgraves. In the Hour of Chaos is the third album from Alison Russell, which is just out. Alison has been around for a while as a member of the Canadian trio Poe Girl and then the Chicago-based trio Birds of Chicago. And then a move to Nashville changed everything for Alison, who finally decided to make her full-length debut back in 2021. The new album shows what taking your time and making alliances along the way can result in, including guests on almost every single track. Shaboozy is on here, Brittany Spencer, Devin Gilfillian, Cassius Culpepper, Ruby Amanfu. Here, it's Norah Jones joining Alison Russell for Really Real on Acoustic Cafe.

Nora Jones from 25 years ago, just as Come Away With Me was starting to hit the streets. That is Nora and her band live in our studios here at Acoustic Cafe, running through their version of Hank Williams' Cold, Cold Heart. Now, we heard Nora Jones before that, along with Allison Russell. That is from Allison's brand new album, which is called In the Hour of Chaos. Nora, just one of many guests. In fact, many of the songs have multiple guests joining Allison Russell. We heard the song called Really Real on Acoustic Cafe. And next hour, we have a soul coughing record at 30. New Ryan Beatty, Lizzie No, Baby Rose, and Old Crow Medicine Show. 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
3: We're starting the second hour of Acoustic Cafe now. I'm Rob Reinhardt. M.T. Jones from England is our in-studio guest this week. More with the trio coming up here in just a bit. We'll start the hour, though, with John R. Miller. John R. Miller has been announced this year as the recipient for 2026 of the John Prine Songwriting Fellowship. The Newport Festival Foundation awards that just once each year, and John R. Miller will be getting that award. John's songwriting is perfect for that particular award, as you're going to hear a song now from the new album called The Great Unknowing. Cornbread and Pinto Beans, the name of this from John R. Miller on Acoustic Cafe.
4: She kept marks under her mattress. She was just a kid.

precious bit. She loves her community, but she does not suffer bullshit. She's an anarcho-commie, resistance queen.

If you were a fan of O Inverted World while you were in college, congratulations, you've made it to middle age. The Shins celebrating the 25th anniversary of that debut. Weird Divide, the name of the song, here on Acoustic Cafe. And we also heard something new, John R. Miller from The Great Unknowing. John, originally from the Washington, D.C. area, his family moved to the eastern panhandle of West Virginia when he was 11, and that's where he was raised after that, and has made Nashville his home for the last several years. But he recorded the new album, The Great Unknowing, out in Tulsa, Oklahoma. He'll tell us the full story behind that when he joins us on Acoustic Cafe in the weeks ahead. Let's get to a new compilation which came out for America's 250th birthday. The compilation is called Outlaw's Almanac. Lizzie Noe is the executive producer of this. Lizzie Noe, one of many songwriters participating in this project that she defined as sort of a public works project for the 21st century. The central question being, what do we as working class artists have to say about this heavy anniversary, America 250? This song's called Bear Creek from Lizzie Noe off that compilation, Outlaw's Almanac, on Acoustic Cafe.

There was the experience of three previous albums for Ryan Beatty, based in Los Angeles. But before the fourth album, Sweet Fortune, which has just been released, he also participated in the Cowboy Carter Project for Beyoncé, co-wrote four of the songs on that, and earned his first Grammy for those efforts. From that new album, Sweet Fortune, we heard Ryan Beatty and the song Annie Anything on Acoustic Cafe. A new compilation before that called Outlaw's Almanac. Executive produced by Lizzie Ngo, she is also one of the dozen or so participating artists sort of celebrating America's 250. We heard Lizzie Ngo and the song called Bear Creek. There was a new live album called Sing Me Alive from the trio I'm With Her, which came out a couple of months ago. I'm With Her, the trio of Sarah Watkins, Sarah Jarosz, Aoife O'Donovan, who have had two studio albums, and of course the live album covers most of that territory, as well as some well-chosen covers that are in there as well. They take the title, Sing Me Alive, from this song called Mother Eagle, Sing Me Alive. This is I'm With Her, performing it live here at Acoustic Cafe last year. When

0: A song from their second studio album, Wild and Clear and Blue. That is the trio I'm With Her, live in our studios. And Mother Eagle, Sing Me Alive. Sing Me Alive is the name of the new live album from I'm With Her. And ahead, a Soul Coughing classic turns 30, plus Old Crow Medicine Show, the extraordinary voice of Baby Rose, and upcoming guests, the Arcadian Wild.
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0: The 1990s were in full swing 30 years ago, and one of the sounds of that decade was soul coughing. Through their three albums in 1994, 96, and 1998, they did something truly unique, fusing alternative rock with acid jazz with the 90s update on beat poetry, courtesy of frontman Mike Doty, although he sometimes went by M. Doty or simply Doty. The album Irresistible Bliss arrived in the summer of 1996, featuring the song you're hearing now called Super Bon Bon. Of course, the band would end in 1999 after their third album and stay ended for 25 years until a brief reunion tour in the fall of 2024 and early 2025. In between, Mike Doty launched into a busy solo career and in 2013 revisited soul coughing songs on an acoustic album called Circles. That year, he also dropped by the Leon Loft for some of the songs, including this version of Super Bon Bon on Acoustic Cafe. Move on.

And if I stole somebody else as a wave to fly up, and if I rose up with the avenue behind me,

Secor and his band Old Crow Medicine Show from the new album called Union Made, that is Rye Whiskey. There are a ton of co-writers with Ketch on most of this album, including his partner, Molly Tuttle, plus members of Old Crow Medicine Show and other writers as well. There's a couple of covers, a Merle Haggard cover, Buffalo Springfield cover. But that one is just a Ketch Secor song, Rye Whiskey, on Acoustic Cafe. And before that, it was Mike Doty back in 2013 doing a solo performance of Super Bon Bon, which is now 30 years old. Irresistible Bliss being the July release from the band Soul Coughing. That was Mike performing it live at the Leon Loft. Baby Rose is out of the Washington, D.C. area and has a brand new album called Yearnalism. And as the title implies, it is about yearning and finding inner peace. As she noted on this particular song, which was created when she went to London to record the album, the song is called Sunday. This is the extraordinary vocalist, Baby Rose, on Acoustic Cafe.

0: Working with a producer for the first time, the Arcadian Wild have a brand new album coming out in just a couple of weeks called Make It Out Alive. The four-piece will join us when that album arrives to discuss an exciting new time for the Arcadian Wild. We just heard the song called Comes Around Again on Acoustic Cafe. Baby Rose before that, out of Washington, D.C. And the song called Sunday, you will find that on Baby Rose's brand new album, which is Journalism. And ahead on the program, we have the Warren Treaty and more of our in-studio visit with M.T. Jones. 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Information on The Arc's schedule, how to get involved, and more is at thearc.org.
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0: You're listening to Acoustic Cafe. I'm Rob Reinhart. The story of Michael and Tanya is the story of Michael and Tanya Trotter. The two of them together being the War and Treaty, along with their music director and guitarist, Max Brown. That is the core of the War and Treaty. The new album is further down the road into the mainstream country category. Guests on this include Valerie June and Winona on one track, Whoopi Goldberg. Why would that be? Well, it might be because Tanya Trotter co-starred with Whoopi in Sister Act 2. Yeah, she was doing that as well as pursuing a mainstream R&B career way back when. Well, nobody is guesting on this. It's just Michael and Tanya and their band for Lay This Bottle Down, the War and Treaty on Acoustic Cafe. Yes.

0: Trotter is one of the most confessional songwriters working out there today, and he writes a tremendous amount. That is The War and Treaty. Michael and Tanya Trotter together from the new album called The Story of Michael and Tanya, and Lay This Bottle Down on Acoustic Cafe. It's time to get back to more with our in-studio guest this week, M.T. Jones. M.T. Jones' debut is called Joy, and he co-wrote a lot of it with the studio producer at Rack Studios in London, Jonathan Quarmby.
1: Speaking of Jonathan Quarmby, right?
2: Yes.
1: And he co-wrote a lot of these songs with you.
2: Yes, yeah.
1: So you're speaking a lot about, you know, his input musically speaking. Like, is that where the co-write came from? And
2: No, that would have been on the... like we had a few sessions, so I'd go down to London and we'd write, and generally we'd start. I might have a start, he might have a start, but generally we sort of just write something in the room, old school style guitars, just work stuff out, and then we'll build the arrangements. But then there was also quite a lot of songs when it came to doing the album that I wanted to bring in as well. So there's a mix of the two.
1: Co-writing is its own unique animal. I would take it from your history, you're very comfortable with that dynamic, but it can be challenging. Like, it has its own unique challenge.
2: Oh, 100%. I mean, it's like it's an interesting relationship. You've got to trust that person that you're working with. But I think there's a few people that I work with now, which I like, you know, selectively kind of work with, that I know. And most writers I work with write songs individually as well, you know, or sort of always do that. So it's like, I also do that. So it tends to work a lot quicker. But someone might say a line or something, or say a sentence that might inspire you. You know, it's like, it's very good bouncing off someone. And I've always been into those writing partnerships and stuff like that. But I equally like writing on my own, but I like both.
1: Part of the challenge, though, is that when you say trust, like, you have to trust that person with whatever emotional content you're bringing to the song.
2: Oh, totally. Yeah.
1: And that can be hard. You may have to tell stories you weren't expecting to tell.
2: Of course. Yeah.
1: Just to get to the heart of the song.
2: You're not recording everything, you know.
1: Right.

0: I Don't Understand is the name of that. Another one you'll find on the new album called Joy from our in-studio guest on Acoustic Cafe this week, M.T. Jones.
1: We often talk to buskers on this program. That is that is a thing that we often do. However, for those who don't know, that's people who start by performing on train platforms or street corners, wherever, wherever they might find an audience. But I think you are the first person I've ever talked to who was busking at age 11.
2: Yeah, yeah, yeah.
1: Really?
2: Yeah, yeah. No, we used to do that. Yeah.
1: What were you performing? That's why I talked about that for just a second. What were you performing on?
2: All sorts. We did like a lot of Beatles covers, a lot of, you know, Oasis, whatever was on the radio at the time. And, yeah, just old stuff, songs that we liked, you know. Played a lot of Stevie Wonders, played a lot of, did Bob Marley. We did all sorts. We were just, it was hilarious, you know. We're just kids playing guitars. That's how I ended up buying a lot of my first instruments, you know. It was like, instead of doing a, I had a paper arm for a bit and then jacked that in when I started busking, because it was like, yeah, we were earning a bit of money doing it, and it was great. We thought we were millionaires, you know.
1: You're right.
2: Yeah, so it was quite good. We'd go busk for like 5 hours, go and get some Chinese food with the money we got, and then, you know, go home.
1: The thing about busking is you learn everything you are going to need to know to have a future as a performer. Like, you're going to learn how to grab someone's attention and hopefully hold it for a while.
2: Yeah.
1: I mean, it really is like one of the best training grounds possible.
2: Oh, totally, yeah. And I think that's it. And just also playing for long periods of time and doing the, you know, we'd tend to do like play for an hour, maybe repeat the set. It was interesting, yeah, learning that. And like you said, anyone's walking past. So it's sort of like, yeah, you learn what about what certain parts of songs make people's ears prick up.
1: Yeah, what works and what doesn't.
2: Yeah, totally, yeah.
1: Now you get to take those lessons to a stage. Mm. The difference here is these are not people who are just having a chance encounter with. These are people who have actually volunteered to be in that audience.
2: Yeah, but it's like you said, there's, you know, people who, you know, hopefully want to come to the shows, or, you know, if it's, but at the same time, say if you're doing a support show or something like that, you might be, that's a new audience totally, or right. You're doing a festival, that's a new audience, so you take a lot of those lessons. It all contributes, you know. But doing your own show is a very different thing, for sure, but in a good way as well.
3: Oh,

0: MT Jones on the piano for that one. Nothing I Can't Do, live here at Acoustic Cafe. Our in-studio guest this week, MT Jones, playing songs from the new album, which is called Joy. And joining MT Jones in the appearance, Evan Panzer on drums and Morgan King playing the bass. And we'll be back in just a moment to wrap everything up here and tell you about next week. 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
0: Thanks for joining us this time at Acoustic Cafe. Many thanks again to MT Jones and the trio dropping by our studios this week. On next week's show, we're going to have new forthcoming music from Beck, also Leon Bridges, Rodrigo y Gabriela, too, plus classic August acoustic releases from the past. 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Ani DeFranco wrote and performed our theme called The Million Dollar Intro. And Ed Magnus sees that you can't fool all the people all the time. Just about 50% will do. Till next time, I'm your host, Rob Reinhart. Have a great week.
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4: On today's Making Contact, we're bringing you an encore episode from our archives that first aired in June. We'll take a deep dive into the film Powerlands, a new documentary that looks at resource colonization on indigenous lands around the world and the resistance against it. We'll be bringing you a conversation with the director and some film excerpts. So let's kick it off with a short clip from the opening of Powerlands.

My name is Ivy Camille Minibitso, and this is Dineta, also known as the Navajo Nation. My family can trace our history to 85 generations with this land. I began working on this film to document our community's struggle against resource colonization. Along the way, I found that we are not alone. This is a story of Indigenous people protecting and rebuilding. Multinational corporations like Glencore, Peabody, and BHP have been extracting hundreds of billions of dollars in profit. It is happening in nearly every country on Earth. First came colonization. Now corporations are stealing the resources from under our feet. This extraction is global, but so is our resistance. From Dineta, I connected with Indigenous people in Colombia, the Philippines, and Mexico, who are uniting to protect the Earth. We are appealing to public opinion, changing laws, and putting our bodies on the line. This film is part of that resistance.

0: You just heard an excerpt from the documentary Powerlands. The director is Ivy Camille Menibitso, an award-winning queer Diné filmmaker. We're so glad to have you on Making Contact today. Thank you for joining us.
1: Thank you for having me. I'm super excited to be here.
0: Yeah, so just to start us off, could you introduce yourself and just say a little bit about what you do?
1: Ivy Camille Menibitso Yenshe. Hi, my name is Ivy Camille Menibitso. I am a Navajo Diné filmmaker from Arizona, and I've been recently on tour with the latest film, my first feature, Powerlands, which is about the effects that energy corporations have on Indigenous people on a global scale. Powerlands really started from where I'm from is called Black Mesa, and there has been a coal mine out here since the 1970s. Starting in the 1960s is when conversations around it happened. And so I grew up dealing with forced relocation and water rights issues and mining issues my entire life. And I got into film around 9. And when I was about 18, I met with Jordan Flaherty, who is the producer of Powerlands, and he had come back from Colombia. And he was working on a mining project there that is, it's the Cedajon mine, but they are run by BHP and Peabody. The Peabody coal mine out here in Black Mesa is by Peabody and BHP. And we were talking about the similarities and the differences between Colombia and Black Mesa. And we found that there were so many similarities. One of the most glaring similarities was the fact that we were both being targeted by the same corporation, BHP. And that's really how this film started to come, was realizing how many communities feel so separate and feel so different, but how there's so much more in common with everyone. And so that's really where the story came from.
0: You know, you mentioned your experience growing up in the Black Mesa area of Navajo Nation and just living so close to all this really intensive resource extraction. I'm wondering, would you be able to describe kind of the current landscape of the resource extraction that's ongoing and what some of the impacts are on people and the environment?
1: Yeah, well, actually, right now on this call, you know, I am probably about 10 minutes away from an open uranium pit that is still open just outside of Tuba City. I can still see remnants of the coal mine from the road, like off of the road here. And these mining companies are not required to clean up after themselves. So until they're forced, they are not going to clean up after themselves. So we have these giant trucks and giant pipes and like huge, I don't even know how to describe them. They're like 60, 70 feet in the air, just gigantic tubes that used to slurry coal and water, and they're just still littering the land. They're going to be out there until they either disintegrate or the company is forced accountable to hold them up.
0: Peabody Energy filed for bankruptcy in 2016, but it kept operating.
1: Through the bankruptcy filing, they were allowed to mine any pre-mined coal for the next 30 years. And that's still being extracted, technically, even though they cut down on any jobs that were done by locals are all completely gone. And that was probably the only benefit that a small few amount of folks in this area ever got. And that's completely gone. But we still have to deal with their pipes and we still have to deal with their tubes and their trucks. And even the entire landscape has changed. This mine at one point in time was so large, you could see it from space. And all they did was just push dirt onto it. So these beautiful natural hills and valleys and crevices that used to be up there with these, you know, like painted colors are completely gone. And they're flat with just like little lumps with short plant growth. So we're seeing a massive difference in this region. And it's not just from coal mining. Fracking is happening nearby. So you can feel the oil slick in the water. Again, the uranium pits. So our cancer rates are really high. We have really high birth problem rates. And there's even currently several tests happening across Navajo Nation to see what happens to folks who live or are exposed to this much radiation.
0: Do you see these ongoing projects as a continuation of, you know, the project of colonization in this country?
1: It is a part of genocide that has not stopped happening within this country. We are not allowed to dictate our healthcare systems. We are not allowed to dictate our education systems. We are not allowed to dictate our own police systems. And all of these are meant to be essentially just a non-active form of genocide, where it's essentially just ongoing, where we are put in very desolate, isolated areas with limited resources, limited capability to like higher education, to bring more things onto the reservation to help ourselves. It doesn't mean that we don't do it. We are still actively doing it. And that's, I think, a testament more to us as people across the entire world, is the fact that all Indigenous people are still actively forced up against with this like idea of genocide, and we are actively fighting against it and are still surviving and are still able to keep parts of our culture alive and are still really helping ourselves, because our culture is based in community and our community is what's keeping us going.
0: Here's another excerpt from the film Powerlands. We'll hear from Gerald and Dwayne Blackrock, who are resisting relocation.
2: For ourselves, you know, the best way to, as Native people, to hold on to a lot of our ancestral ways is to stay here and live our ancestral way of life, you know.
3: Just a quarter mile, maybe three-eighths of a mile from where we stand is where my grandmother, is where she's buried by Yazhit. We still go to that place for strength, for guidance. This place will always be a part of our lives. This is who we are, and this is the only place we want to be.
4: For thousands of years, we shepherded the wealth and beauty of this land. Before colonization, we lived in balance with nature. In 1966, Peabody, the world's largest private coal company, created a tribal council to sell them the mining rights, forcing 20,000 people out of what was left of our home. Many of the largest corporations in the world have taken their profits from our land. BHP and Peabody mined coal. Others extracted oil, gas, water, and uranium.
0: Large energy companies continue to be a major driving force behind land theft from Indigenous communities. Decades ago, corporations eyed Navajo and Hopi reservation lands that were rich in oil, coal, and uranium. And the federal government backed them, creating tribal councils to lease the land to these oil and mineral companies at very lucrative terms. In 1974, the Navajo-Hopi Land Settlement Act abruptly partitioned lands that had been shared in northern Arizona. Tens of thousands of Navajo people were suddenly on the wrong side of the partition line and were forcibly removed, all for the sake of extracting resources and profits for energy and mining corporations. You know, there's so much information in this film, like it really, it's just jam-packed. I wonder, you know, another piece of the context I'm hoping we could get into a little bit in this interview is just around how, like, the U.S. government, through the Navajo-Hopi Land Settlement Act, essentially imposed like artificial land boundaries that were then used to justify the forced displacement of thousands, of tens of thousands of Diné people.
1: Yeah, so in the 1950s, if you were to look at the reservation map borders, you would see that the Hopi Reservation used to be a perfect square. And so when conversations were happening between Peabody Coal, BHP, the Navajo Nation, the Hopi Nation, and the federal government, they were looking at it, and the Navajo Nation said no, and the Hopi Nation said yes. And that was part of how they for a long time, turned Hopi and Navajo against each other, even though we're brother and sister tribes. We've always worked together and always supported each other. And so I wouldn't say that it was like the Hopis who said yes, but, you know, their government officials were the ones who said yes. And so the U.S. government actually went in, and if you look at a map of the Hopi Reservation now, you'll see that one edge is jagged, whereas it used to be a perfect square. And if you put that map on top of a resource mineral map, you'll realize that that map actually follows the coal seam along the edge. So they redistributed where the land line would go. And my family happened to fall on the wrong side of that redistribution land. And even though, like, I literally can go out and see hogans from my great-great-great-great-great-grandmother out there.
0: Hogans are traditional Diné dwelling structures.
1: We are told that it is not our home anymore because we fell on the wrong side of that border, which was called HBL, Hopi Partition Lands, as opposed to NPL, Navajo Partition Lands.
0: But actually, the U.S. government also created the Navajo and Hopi Tribal Councils, right?
1: Yeah. So a lot of our tribal councils were set into place by BIA, and this tells you a lot about where it's at, as it's still called BIA, Bureau of Indian Affairs. And they set up our governing systems. And so, yeah, at that point in time, we vote a lot more of them in, but even our capability to get, like, even our guidelines for who's allowed to be voted in were set up by BIA and were set up by the federal government. So our governing systems are in a lot of ways still actively controlled by the federal government. So we do not get to have a full say in what happens there.
0: Well, turning back to the film, one of the most moving parts of it that I felt personally, you know, was the part that showcased the displacement of Diné elders from the land. And I'm wondering, could you just give us a little bit more background on that history?
1: Yeah, so there is several different steps where the displacement went. In the 1970s and 80s, the Bennett Freeze Act was put into place, which meant that you could not build or bring anything new to build with onto the land. So you could only repair with what was already there. So a lot of outside resources would come and like break people's windows because you can't bring new glass onto the land. And if you did, you would be forcibly relocated. There was a lot of animal impoundment that was happening where they would round up horses and cows and sheep. And in doing so, when they were rounded up, you would have to buy them back after being rounded up. And for sheep, it would be somewhere between like $100 to $300 per sheep. Cows, it could be between $500 and $1,000 per cow just to get back your own livestock. And that's how people lived and survived. And, you know, we live completely off the land. We don't need money to survive. But they were stripping down any financial resources that anybody was able to gain or gather. And so elders were either forced off with some type of like carrot, being like, here, we'll give you financial money to move into these tiny little trailers in the middle of a desert far away from anything. And you'll get this set amount of money one time and you'll never be allowed back on the land. Or they were eventually forced off by having their homes destroyed and their livestock and their food and their water resources slowly being cut off and were forced off. And the folks who did stay out there really had to, you know, they're still out there and we're still resisting, but the amount and the number of house sites has lowered. You know, our springs have been capped, our livestock has been capped, our cornfields have been capped. And so it's really returning back to a way of life that has been pushed to the brink of extinction.
0: Let's turn back to the film again. Here's Marie Gladue and Spike Manning.
5: For a long time, people were terrorized with livestock impoundments, having their livestock being forcibly taken away. And of course, that's traumatic for people, you know?
6: They've done things where they've brought big trailers out here and have literally, you know, forced people into their homes, you know, with like, you know, guns. And for someone to point guns at elders and tell them to back up and for them to just come in here and take what's theirs, you know, it's just not right. And, you know, it really hurts that people do that, you know?
5: We as a people need to just like go back to, this is what I mean, go back to these, some of these things that our own families used to do. Me, I'm trying to keep a few head of sheep going, you know, and I feel like that's a little bit of a resistance, you know, that's my resistance.

0: here, jumping in to remind you that you're listening to Making Contact. This is a special encore episode from our archives that first aired in June. Let us know what you think at radioproject.org. Okay, now back to the show. We've been talking about the documentary Powerlands, which documents resource colonization around the world and the ways that Indigenous communities are fighting back. Part of the film features younger Diné people who are coming to reclaim the land, including members of the group Indigenous Youth for Cultural Survival. Here's a clip where they're joined by activists Kim Smith and Makai Lewis.
1: Younger generations are returning to Diné Ta, building unity and resistance.
2: This lake, it's called Morgan Lake. It was built to cool down the power plant, which is one of the dirtiest coal-fired power plants in the country. They've extracted uranium. They extract oil and gas by fracking. They extract coal. All around, there is this resource colonization, this resource extraction.
3: An average person in Phoenix uses about 200 gallons per day as far as domestic use. And a person in Big Mountain, they use about 12 gallons a day. You know, corporations and dirty politicians, you know, they're all about money. You know, they want money, money, money, money. I'd like for these guys to have them try to eat money, you know, and see what happens to them. Have them drink oil or drink water that's contaminated with oil, you know. I don't think they're going to last.
0: You know, in the excerpt the listeners just heard, the film, you know, introduces us to a few of the members of the newer generation of activists. So is there a movement to kind of like return to this place and continue to cultivate cultural traditions?
4: Yes, yes, there is a lot. The youth that you saw in the film are still actively doing work out on the land to make it. We're seeing my own aunties and uncles are out there building up cornfields. And then my cousins who are having babies, we're making sure to take them out to the land. They're learning how to live off of it. And then it's even, you have to have a large community source, because if there's one elder out there, you know, you have to have the younger folks around, make sure to go check on them, make sure they're okay. They're sometimes 2 hours away from a paved road, which is another hour away from the nearest hospital. And so that could be 3 hours before someone could get medical care. So you need to make sure that everyone's really working together and having a solid community base. And that's what you see happening. And definitely it's happened my entire life, but we're seeing more and more of that come back with other members of the community coming back and buying like the general store and bringing in more community events, such as like bike repair classes happening. And it's really beautiful to see so many people returning back, flocking back, bringing back new teachings and old teachings that may have been lost for a period of time.
0: Yeah. And so the film takes us to other Indigenous communities around the world as well. So Colombia, which you mentioned, in Mexico, and the Philippines. Could you say more about how these struggles are connected? And I'm just wondering, did anything like surprise you in the process of learning more about these other struggles?
4: Yeah. So I think one of the big things was we actually reached out to like 15 or 20 different communities. So there are 5 communities featured in the film across 3 different continents. But we really reached out to places who actively wanted to be there. We had this whole series of accountability to make sure that the film beginning to end was not extractive in any way or exploitive, because that's been a huge problem within my community. And I didn't want to perpetuate that in other communities. So we really reached out to so many places, and everyone who actively participated in the film is who made it to the final and the end part of it. And so a lot of it was word of mouth. Some of it was through different organizations like the London Mining Network or Frontline Defenders. And I think one of the most shocking things was, again, just how similar every single place was. You know, everywhere we went, we found corn, or we found rice, or we found little girls whispering to each other, or we found, you know, people just giggling and laughing and like being so full of life. And growing up in an Indigenous space, when people show up at your door, you feed them, you accept them, and they become part of the family. It's this thing called keh in Navajo, which means relationship. You're building relationships with the world around you and with the people around you. And everywhere we went, that was exactly how it was. And I think that was the most shocking, is especially when you go into, you know, Western society or colonial society here in the States, you often find that everything's separated by fences. And it's like, well, this is my property and you have to keep that on your property. And there's all these set lines about like, that separate all of us. But in every single place that we went, everywhere with Indigenous ideology being at the forefront, it was immediately like, open the doors, come on inside, let's feed you. Tell me about your grandparents. I'll tell you about my grandparents. How are we going to stay friends forever?
0: Wow. Yeah, that sounds like such a powerful and connective experience to have. And I guess sort of related to that is, you know, just this question of why do you think it's important specifically for Indigenous media makers to be telling these stories?
4: One is, you know, growing up in these spaces, how we interact with each other is a little bit different. There are certain social norms that in Western society are very common. For example, on the res, it's actually pretty rude to look people in the eye when you're talking to them here on Navajo Nation. But, you know, within Western society, it's you look people in the eye when you're talking to them. And so you can even tell in my style of filming that I'm allowing people to not look us in the eye. We're allowing people to have that done while still putting it in a perspective where they're still framed as like, you know, truth tellers, because a lot of times in media, when people look around a lot, it's framed that they're lying. But within our culture, that's how you're polite. That's how you show respect. And so there are little things that if you aren't from that culture, you're not going to be able to show correctly. So people come to my Nelly's house, to my grandmother's house, and, you know, they'll see barrels full of water and they think it means that we're poor or we're all these other things. But it's like we have to haul water because we don't have running water. But we also opt to not have running water. This is our way of life. This is how we live. This is how we show respect to the earth, is by being not wasteful with our water. We're still very clean. We still keep everything up to date. We tend to like recycle everything ourselves. We stretch everything ourselves, and other people will come and see it as poor, and they show like this poverty porn. And that's not how I see the world. And so going into these other communities, I wanted to show just like the vibrancy of the colors that they wear, the how proud they are of the food that they make you. Like, it was all of those little moments. And I think that's why it's so important for Indigenous people to tell specifically Indigenous stories, is because we're the only ones who can tell them accurately or correctly and give you a lens and a perspective that you wouldn't get if you went out on your own.
0: Well, Ivy Camille, I feel like I could talk to you for hours about this, but I do think we need to wrap up. And so my last question to you is just around, you know, what's the impact you're hoping to make with this film? And what do you want people to watch your film to get out of it? And also, how can you talk about how, like, you see this film as also part of the resistance?
4: Yeah, I think this film is part of the resistance, because one form of resistance is art. And this film is art, even though it's a documentary. This is, you know, my form of art. This is how I see the world. This is how I can share it with people. Tell you a little bit of my story, and then also tell other people's stories. So I think it's actively a part of resistance. It's also a part of education. It's kind of a how-to guide on various forms of resistance. It's also a reminder to other Indigenous people, like, you are not alone. We are here. I would love to see more like intercontinental, you know, communication and grouping. And we're seeing so much of that happening. And then it's also a good reminder to those who maybe aren't Indigenous, who are in spaces, you know, when you flick a light switch on and you turn on your stove, all of that, it feels like such a simple little act where maybe you sent money to an energy company, but that comes from somewhere. And a lot of the times that comes from displaced people. And so what can you do in your own backyard? Who in your own community can you help? And if you've never had access to another point of view, if you've only grown up with, you know, the Western or colonial ideas, here is a new form. And a lot of it is like, I was taught we are shepherds of the earth. We were put here for the betterment of the earth. The earth is not here for the betterment of us. We work in three generations. So you need to make the world better, but you're not making it better for you. You're not even making it better for your kids. You're not making it better for your grandkids. You're making it better for your great grandchildren.
0: Well, thank you so much for your time and for joining us on the show. Ivy Camille Menibitso is an award-winning queer Diné filmmaker and the director of the film Powerlands. We're so grateful to have been able to have this conversation.
4: Oh, thank you so much for having me. Yeah, I'm so glad we could do this.
0: Powerlands has won a number of awards and has been screened at film festivals across the country. 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And that does it for today's show. 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If you have any thoughts about today's episode, drop us a line. We'd love to hear from you. I'm Lucy Kang. Thanks for listening to Making Contact.

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3: Hello and welcome, I'm Reverend Billy, and this is Earth Riot Radio. And we're thinking about billionaires' borders and billionaires' boots and guns and barbed wire and how through putting toxins in the air and making climate violence, they put all of us on the roads, on the highways, in boats crossing oceans. The migrants, the climate migrants, the refugees, they should have the right to live on whatever side of whatever border they come to. And that is a universal human right. And we got to work for that with fire in our belly, fighting fire in our eyes. We got to be like molten lava. We're the other earth, the counter earth, the earth that's coming back at the billionaires. And we're going to be holding forth this week. I'm going to invite you to it. July 26th, Sunday, 7 p.m. If you're out of town, come and listen on the website, WB as in boy, WBAI.org. And if you're here in town, we're at Quaker Meeting House, downtown Manhattan, 15th Street and 2nd Avenue, 7 p.m. Sunday. But you know what? You might just want to listen on the radio. If you're in the Northeast inside our 50,000 watts, well, just tune into 99.5. Our 99.5 WBAI, the show will be hosted by our own Jenna Flanagan. Well, yeah, I think I've given you all the information. The rest is fire. The rest is belief. The rest is activism. The rest is moving towards freedom for all. Amen. Freedom to move where you need to move, to go where you need to live, to respond to conditions so that you can protect your children and your loved ones. Come on now, somebody give me an earth-alleluia. We're on fire!

Yeah.

0: From Spain to Siberia, the world is experiencing record-shattering heat.
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3: Hot made history again today.
0: And as the mercury rises, so too does the death toll.
4: Hospital admissions rising, a deadly sign of what's to come.
5: The body can't cool down anymore at all.
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5: It starts to cook from the inside out.
0: But what turns a hot day into a heat wave? And how is that process being affected by climate change?
7: Hello, welcome to News from the Natural World. I'm Savitri D. Skeleton Coast is a stretch of very rough, rocky ocean front along the Namibian shore. It is surrounded by drought-stricken desert and is home to a colony of Cape fur seals numbering over 200,000. A decade ago, a group of lions began feeding on the fur seals as well as beached whales and seabirds when a drought diminished the populations of springbok, zebras, and ostriches in the desert. In a previous drought decades ago, the ancestors of these lions were also seen hunting marine animals, and the elders in the pride do appear to be teaching the young lions. The seals are very hard to kill, enormous and tough, and fight the lions sometimes to the death. The lions have learned to bite them at the neck and are rewarded by the protein-rich meal the seals provide. The lions of Skeleton Coast, as they are known, are the only lions known to hunt seals. The jellyfish, Clitia hemispherica, can heal its own wounds in as little as 2 minutes. If you were to spot the transparent adult form of Clitia with a wound, you'd be able to see the wound heal in real time. This is made possible by the intricate movements of structures that allow protective cells to walk across a wound, a process that researchers describe in a new study published in Molecular Biology of the Cell. This is a truly elegant mechanism where the system can rapidly adapt to heal all the kinds of wounds that might occur in nature. Their wound healing is remarkable. Small wounds heal in minutes, and larger wounds heal in less than an hour. Epithelial cells, which line the body's surfaces in jellyfish and humans alike, heal wounds in Clitia through two structures. The first, called lamellipodia, are foot-like feelers that move with a fluid motion like amoebas. As they move, they drag the cells that produce them forward until the cell body is stretched over a wound. A second structure, an actomyosin cable, emerges near the back of the lamellipodia and contracts when the feelers have covered the wound, pulling it together. The jellyfish do not experience inflammation or scarring. The Amazon molly is a freshwater fish native to the warm waters of northeastern Mexico and the southern parts of Texas. It reproduces through gynogenesis, and essentially all individuals are females. In 1932, this species was the first vertebrate confirmed to be capable of asexual reproduction. Asexual reproduction occurs in the animal kingdom, with species copying their own DNA generation after generation, essentially cloning themselves. By the rules of evolution, that strategy comes with trade-offs known as mutations. But the Amazon molly has been doing it for more than 100,000 years, and its genome shows no sign of decline. It appears there is an elegant overwriting of mutations every time the fish clones itself, operating within a narrow range that maintains both stability and variation. The findings show that genetic systems can maintain themselves over long periods, even without the exchange of DNA between individuals. At the same time, they highlight how evolution can operate through multiple pathways, not just the ones most commonly observed. This raises new questions about other species that reproduce without sex, including Komodo dragons and New Mexico whiptail lizards. No eagle had been born within Chicago city limits for over a century, but this spring, Chicago District Park has announced the birth of not one, but two eaglets. The bald eagle chicks currently reside in Park 597, which comprises 10 acres of woodland in the South Deering Community Area. Officials say births are a sign that local ecosystem restoration efforts have been effective and are improving species diversity within the city. The ability of shell ears, a small fish, to climb waterfalls has been known anecdotally for over 50 years. It has only recently been documented. At Luvilombo Falls in the Democratic Republic of the Congo, these fish move along the slick vertical face of a roughly 50-foot drop, advancing in short bursts as water rushes past them. The fish anchor themselves with their pectoral fins, brace with their pelvic fins, and then drive upward using side-to-side movements of their bodies. The motion mirrors swimming, but rotated vertically against gravity. Their grip comes from microscopic structures on their fins. The underside of each fin is lined with soft pads covered in tiny hook-like projections called unculi, which help them cling to the rock surface as they climb. Progress is slow and deliberate. A few feet can take close to a minute of movement, broken up by frequent pauses. Reaching the top of the falls can take hours, with fish stopping repeatedly to rest along ledges before continuing upward. Why the fish make this dangerous migration is not clear. Fish displaced downstream during floods may climb back upstream to return to their preferred habitats. Another possibility is competition, as food can be more limited at the base of waterfalls. Moving upstream could offer access to better resources, and avoiding predators may also be a factor. An international team has discovered that the queens of naked mole rat colonies release a volatile compound called isopropyl myristate, which induces temporary infertility in all other females in the colony. Naked mole rats are among the very few eusocial mammal species that live in highly organized colonies, similar to those of bees or ants. A single breeding queen sits at the top of the hierarchy, while numerous infertile workers cooperate to gather food, raise young, and perform other tasks that benefit the colony. They have exceptionally long lifespans, rarely develop cancer, and experience little pain. The queen's dominance ensures stability in the mole rat colony. Their complex social system appears to be regulated by a single chemical signal rather than a cocktail of pheromones, and the control mechanism works even when the queen is absent and the animals are exposed only to the scent. The idea that a single scent can maintain peace and prevent violence may sound like science fiction, but in the world of naked mole rats, it is reality. For the second time in 3 months, a pair of mountain gorilla twins have been born. Following the birth of twins in Virunga National Park in the DRC earlier this year, rangers in the same park have recorded another tiny pair. Twin gorilla births are an extremely rare occurrence in themselves, so it's very unusual to record two successive instances with such a short time frame. The entire global population of the mountain gorilla is confined to two separate patches of rainforest, one in Bwindi Impenetrable National Park, southwestern Uganda, and the other on the forested slopes of the Virunga Massif, a chain of volcanic peaks that straddle the border shared by DRC, Rwanda, and Uganda. The remarkable recovery of the mountain gorilla over the past half century is one of conservation's most notable success stories. The subspecies was on the brink of extinction in the 70s, with an estimated 250 individuals remaining in the Virungas. Since then, the population has grown to well over 1,000. And now, the sounds of extinction. Protections for endangered species in the United States and its territories. Listeners, I'm reading from the Center for Biological Diversity's press release about recent federal rulings on endangered species. Please check out their website for more information and what you can do. The Trump administration has finalized a rule removing nearly all habitat protections for endangered species. This decision will leave imperiled species at even greater risk of going extinct. The Endangered Species Act prohibits take of endangered species, including actions that harm species. For decades, the U.S. Fish and Wildlife Service and National Marine Fisheries Service have, by regulation, defined harm to include significant habitat modification or degradation. The Trump administration's rescission of this harm definition is an attempt to open species habitats to logging, mining, oil and gas drilling, and other development and destruction. The Trump administration also announced issuance of two rules substantially weakening protections for the nation's struggling plants and animals. One action rescinded a rule that provided blanket protections for species listed as threatened under the Endangered Species Act. The other will reduce protections for the places where endangered species live by allowing corporations to limit critical habitat designations. The Endangered Species Act requires the Fish and Wildlife Service to balance the benefits of designating a particular area as critical habitat against the benefits of excluding an area. The rule passed this week by the Trump administration will force Fish and Wildlife to accept at face value claims by corporations and landowners that designating critical habitat even might have economic impacts, which will greatly limit the amount and quality of habitat protected for imperiled wildlife. This is devastating news. And here are the sounds of extinction.

Extinction. Well, that is what we are opposing. Know thy enemy. They want to kill all of life. Does somebody think that's an exaggeration? I don't think so. The billionaires are consciously putting toxins into the air, the water, and the soil that easily, it was proven some time ago that this addition to nature and this addition to human beings as well of these toxins is deadly, will kill us when used as directed. So far, too many of us are using the results of this economy, this poisonous economy. We're using the products, we're inhaling, we're bathing in, we're taking the chemicals into our bodies. There's a cancer epidemic. That's kind of the consumer disease. And on the other side of the border, what this economy is mostly doing is it's taking people from their homes. It's making it impossible to farm. It's making it impossible to make livings in the way that livings were once made in many, many countries, so that there are these millions, hundreds of millions. They don't know the number. I've heard 150 million. Lots and lots of us are out on highways. We're trying to cross rivers. We're trying to cross oceans in leaky boats. Climate violence is all over the place. And so many families are just out there walking. You know, it's hard to exaggerate this moment in history. And if we are to revolt against the extinction program, if we're going to try to bring people back to reality and take them out of that virtuality, which is in that iPhone they have in their hands, if we're going to try to do that, then we're embarking on a revolution that seems like it doesn't have a precedent. When did this ever happen? When were we taking on, with our fire, the investor class, the billionaire class? They don't just have fire. They have a global heat wave. Global heat. Now, that kind of fire to revolt against a global phenomenon, it feels like our revolution would have to be very special. Possibly unprecedented, like no other revolution there ever was. Well, let me tell you something. It looks to me like every revolution felt like it was completely unique. Every revolution felt like it was just like no other. And those rebels, they were saying, you know what, we're going over the top into the bullets right now, and we're going to offer our lives up for freedom. And God help us, we've got a special situation here.

0: Live, you can come to 99.5 FM WBAI. And those of you who want to listen from afar, come to the website WBAI.org. WBAI.org. We will be preaching on the subject that I'm talking about right now. And the name of our show is We Got to Move. And I think that's a really uniquely good title. You got to move. That's good for any kind of revolution against extinction that you can put forward right now. You got to move. Because the movement right now that we think we're creating, the social movements that we think we're creating, are mostly online, or largely online. So the movement is basically imagery. It's pixels. It's the sensation of moving. It's behavior modification. We're not revolting. We're letting our behavior become changed by these devices. We are in this era that is sometimes called the techno-feudalistic era. Techno-feudalism means that technology, machinery, is owning us. The lord of the manor, who owns the land in the old days, now owns our souls because we are engaged with our senses to very powerful behavior-modifying devices. So we got to move is saying we got to be real. And we've got to be stronger with our fire in the real, in the reality. Stronger with our fire than love the virtual fire, which is very entertaining. But the billionaires have the global heat wave, which they don't even admit exists. But hundreds of thousands of people are dying every year because of it. And hundreds of millions of people are losing their homes because of it. But they're able to deny it, aren't they? Donald Trump calls it a hoax. Climate change is a hoax.
1: And it burns.
0: Whoa! Let's take on this anthem. We gotta move. We're making a song out of it with the Church of Stop Shopping choir. Let's learn to move together and move in such a way, dance in such a way, sing in such a way, become powerful culturally with our bodies in such a way that people find us more powerful than those little iPhones they have in their hands.
1: And it burns.
0: What do you think? Can we do this? Can our fire be stronger than the global heat wave? People right now are not rising up against the billionaire class.
1: Like ours,
0: they've got some successful elections here and there. But in fact, mostly the strongmen and the data centers, which they're building all over the place without any permission, without any discussion. The democracy's dead. You know, Donald Trump just says, go do it. Build your data center and give me some of the money you're going to make.
1: And it burns, burns, burns.
0: Blatant corruption.
1: The ring of fire.
0: All right, people.
1: The ring of fire.
0: Earth-alleluia. We have a revolution we have to make together. We've got to move. Maybe I'll see some of you Sunday night. Maybe some of you will tune in. WBAI.org. Or if you're in the area, 99.5 FM. Thank you, everybody, for being with me today. Earth-alleluia. Somebody give me an
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2: We can only lose the midterms if we allow ourselves to lose the midterms, if we are foolish, stupid and unwise. But if we terminate the filibuster, as we should do, and immediately vote for the Save America Act, then we will not lose an election for 100 years. We do that. We're not going to lose an election for 100 years.
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1: The American attempt to combine domestic democracy with tyranny over foreigners is hopelessly contradictory and hypocritical. A country can be democratic or it can be imperialistic, but it cannot be both. The American political system failed to prevent this combination from developing, and I believe that it is by now probably incapable of correcting it. The evidence strongly suggests that the legislative and judicial branches of our government have become so servile in the presence of the imperial presidency, they have largely lost the ability to respond in a principled and independent manner.
2: That's Chalmers Johnson, and this is Alternative Radio. I'm David Barsamyan. This edition of AR features Chalmers Johnson on militarism, empire, and the decline of democracy. In ruling circles and in the media, it is not polite to talk about the United States as an empire. It's all fine and dandy to talk about Rome and British, French, and Soviet empires, but not when it comes to talking about American empire. If you do, you'll be ridiculed and labeled as some kind of loony Marxist. But there it is, with its hubris and arrogance.

0: colossal military budget and its many bases straddling the globe, and its wars and interventions. Simply stated, imperialism erodes democracy. The signs of U.S. decline are everywhere to be seen and felt. The Pentagon and the military-industrial complex and the vast sums of money it commands have greatly weakened the proverbial guardrails that protect democracy. To talk about these issues is Chalmers Johnson. He was professor emeritus at the University of California, San Diego. He's the author of many books. He passed away in 2010. This never-before-broadcast classic was recorded in San Diego in 2007. And now, Chalmers Johnson on militarism, empire, and the decline of democracy.
1: History tells us that one of the most unstable political combinations is a country like the United States today that tries to be both a domestic democracy and a foreign imperialist. But why this is so can be a very abstract subject. I think that the best way to introduce this is to say a few words about my new book, Nemesis, and try to explain why I gave it the subtitle, The Last Days of the American Republic. Nemesis is the third of three books that have grown out of my research over the past 8 years. In the year 2000, I published a book called Blowback. The concept blowback, a CIA term, does not mean just retaliation for things our government has done to and in foreign countries. It refers to retaliation for the numerous illegal operations we've carried out abroad that were kept totally secret from the American public. These operations include the clandestine overthrows of governments we do not like. In fact, the word blowback was used in the after-action report of the first of these, that is, the overthrow of the Iranian government for the sake of the British Petroleum Company in 1953. The after-action report was just declassified in the year 2000. Or clandestine overthrow of governments, training foreign militaries in the techniques of state terrorism, rigging elections in foreign countries, interfering with the economic viability of countries that seem to threaten the interests of American companies, and the torture and assassination of selected foreigners. The fact that these actions are secret means that when the retaliation comes, as it did so spectacularly on September 11, 2001, the American public is unable to put the events in context, so they tend to support acts intended to lash out against the alleged perpetrators, thereby commonly preparing the ground for yet another cycle of blowback. I began doing research on the network of 737 American military bases we maintain around the world. 737. There are quite a few, actually more than that, but that's the official number. We now station over 500,000 U.S. troops, spies, contractors, dependents, and others on military bases located in more than 130 countries, many of them presided over by dictatorial regimes that have given their citizens no say in the decision to let us in. My research into our base world resulted in my second book, The Sorrows of Empire. Some people question whether what we do abroad as a nation can be called imperialism. The British ruled India, much of Africa, large swaths of the Middle East, through their colonies. They did not dominate these places through consent, but through direct military force. Similarly, the Dutch dominated Indonesia, the French Indochina and Algeria, the Japanese Korea and Taiwan. These two we recognize as empires. But what the Russians had in Eastern Europe, the system of satellites from Bulgaria to East Germany, ruled through the Soviet Red Army, was also a form of empire. Moscow dominated these countries through huge military forces stationed on their borders or based in their territories. Local pro-Soviet puppets, and economic integration into the Soviet bloc system. This is the sort of empire the U.S. has created and is now trying to maintain by way of its military forces and its bases, and threats such as those it issues daily against Iran, North Korea, Venezuela, the Palestinians, and other regimes we don't approve of. To do this, the president has assumed powers specifically denied him by our Constitution, and the Congress abdicated its responsibilities to balance the power of the executive branch. We have a perfectly good means in the Constitution for getting rid of unsatisfactory political leaders. It's called impeachment. In her first speech, Speaker Pelosi said, impeachment is off the table. If impeachment is off the table, then maybe the Republic is off the table. Until the 2004 presidential election, ordinary citizens of the United States could at least claim that our foreign policy, including our illegal invasion of Iraq, was the work of George Bush's administration, and that we had not put him in office. In 2000, Bush lost the popular vote and was appointed president thanks to the intervention of the Supreme Court in a 5-4 decision. But in November 2004, regardless of claims about voter fraud, Bush actually won the popular vote by well over 3.5 million ballots, making his regime and his wars ours. Whether Americans intended it or not, we are now seen around the world as approving the torture of captives at Abu Ghraib prison in Iraq, at Bagram Air Base in Kabul, at Guantanamo Bay, Cuba, and at secret CIA prisons around the world, as well as having endorsed Bush's claim that as commander-in-chief in wartime, he is beyond all constraints of the Constitution or international law. As he has repeatedly said to us, I am the decider. It's hard to think of something more anti-constitutional than that remark. That is, there is no decider in our Constitution. Decisions are taken by consensus. It was structured that way in order to prevent the rise of a tyrant or a dictator. We are now saddled with a rigged economy based on record-setting trade and fiscal deficits, the most secretive and intrusive American government in memory, the pursuit of preventive war as a basis for foreign policy, and a potential epidemic of nuclear proliferation as other nations attempt to adjust to and defend themselves from our own behavior, while our own already staggering nuclear arsenal expands toward first-strike primacy, and we expend unimaginable billions on warfare in outer space. In Nemesis, I present historical, political, economic, and philosophical evidence of where our current behavior is likely to lead. I believe that maintaining our empire abroad requires resources and commitments that will inevitably undercut our domestic democracy and in the end produce a military dictatorship or its civilian equivalent. The combination of huge standing armies, almost continuous wars, our growing economic dependence on the military-industrial complex, and ruinous military expenses are destroying our Republican structure in favor of an imperial presidency. By imperial structure, I mean, of course, the separation of powers and elaborate checks and balances that the founders of our country wrote into the Constitution as the main bulwarks against dictatorship and tyranny. We are on the brink of losing our democracy for the sake of keeping our empire. Once a nation starts down that path, the dynamics that apply to all empires come into play. Isolation, overstretch, the uniting of forces opposed to imperialism, and bankruptcy. History is intrusive on this dilemma. If we choose to keep our empire, as the Roman Republic did, we will certainly lose our democracy and grimly await the eventual blowback that imperialism generates. It is also always worth remembering the Roman Republic, since it was so explicitly a model to the founders of our country, particularly Madison, provided so many precedents in fixed term limits, the veto, fixed election dates, one thing after another. The Roman Republic was based on the most elaborate separation of powers that ever was created. There is an alternative, however. We could, like the British Empire after World War II, keep our democracy by giving up our empire. I don't want to overstate this. The British did not do a particularly brilliant job of liquidating their empire. The most intractable places on earth today are all part of the residue of this alleged benevolent empire, that is Palestine, Cyprus, Kashmir, Ireland. There were several clear cases where British imperialists defined their nation's commitment to democracy in order to keep their foreign privileges. Kenya in the 1950s, the Anglo-French-Israeli invasion of Egypt in 1956 are particularly savage examples. But the overall thrust of post-war British history is clear. The people of the British Isles, after the defeat of Nazism, realized that in order to keep the jewel in the crown of their empire, India, it would require that they resort, as they had so often in the past, to administrative massacres. In order to do that, Britain itself would have to become a tyranny. They therefore chose democracy over imperialism, gave up their empire, and remain a democracy today. In her book, The Origins of Totalitarianism, the political philosopher Hannah Arendt writes about British imperialism, and I quote, "On the whole, it was a failure because of the dichotomy between the nation-state's legal principles and the methods needed to oppress other people permanently. The failure was neither necessary nor due to ignorance or incompetence. British imperialism knew very well that administrative massacres could keep India in bondage, but they also knew that public opinion at home would not stand for such measures. Imperialism could have been a success if the nation-state had been willing to pay the price, to commit suicide and transform itself into a tyranny. It is one of the glories of Europe, and especially of Great Britain, that she preferred to liquidate the empire," unquote. I agree with this judgment. When one looks at the Blair government's unnecessary and futile support of Bush's invasion of Iraq, one can only conclude that it was an atavistic response, a British longing to relive the glories and cruelties of their past. The American attempt to combine domestic democracy with tyranny over foreigners is hopelessly contradictory and hypocritical. A country can be democratic or it can be imperialistic, but it cannot be both. The American political system failed to prevent this combination from developing, and I believe that it is by now probably incapable of correcting it. The evidence strongly suggests that the legislative and judicial branches of our government have become so servile in the presence of the imperial presidency, they have largely lost the ability to respond in a principled and independent manner. But given the conglomerate control of our mass media, the difficulties of mobilizing our large and diverse population, it seems unlikely. It is possible that at some future moment the U.S. military could actually take over the government and declare a dictatorship, though they would undoubtedly find a gentler, more user-friendly name for it. That is, after all, how the Roman Republic ended, by being turned over to a populist general, Julius Caesar, who after his assassination was succeeded by his grandnephew, Octavian, who then proclaimed himself dictator for life and named himself the first emperor, Augustus Caesar. I think it's unlikely that the American military will go this route. Meanwhile, the all-volunteer army has become an ever more separate institution in our society, its profile less and less like that of the general populace. Nonetheless, the officer corps might well worry about how the American people would react to a move toward open military dictatorship. Moreover, prosecutions of low-level military torturers from Abu Ghraib prison and killers of civilians in Iraq have demonstrated to enlisted ranks that obedience to illegal orders can result in their being punished, whereas officers go free. No one knows whether ordinary American soldiers would obey clearly illegal orders to oust an elected government, or whether the officer corps has sufficient confidence to issue such orders. The present system already offers the military high command so much in funds, prestige, and future employment via the military-industrial revolving door that a perilous transition to anything like direct military rule would make little sense under reasonably normal conditions. So my guess is that the U.S. will maintain a facade of constitutional government and drift along until financial bankruptcy overtakes it. Bankruptcy will, of course, not mean the literal end of the United States any more than it did for Germany in 1923, China in 1948, or Argentina just a few years ago, 2001 and 2. It might, in fact, open the way for an unexpected restoration of the American system, or for military rule, revolution, or simply for some new development we cannot yet imagine. Certainly, such a bankruptcy would mean a drastic lowering of our standard of living, a loss of control over international affairs, a process of adjusting to the rise of other powers, including China and India, and a further discrediting of the notion that the United States is somehow exceptional compared to other nations. We will have to learn what it means to be a far poorer nation and the attitudes and manners that go with it. The deficit in the U.S. current account, that is, the imbalance in trading of goods and services, as well as the shortfall in all other cross-border payments, from interest income and rents to dividends and profits or direct investments, It underwent, in the last quarter of last year, its fastest ever quarterly deterioration. Those of you who remember your Econ 100AB course somewhere back in the Cenozoic will recall your professor saying that any time the current account deficit should rise to, say, 3% of GDP, the country is a basket case. Ours is at 6.4%. The trade deficit with China alone rose to $201.6 billion, the highest imbalance ever recorded with any country. Meanwhile, the country has lost nearly 3 million manufacturing jobs. To try to cope with these imbalances, Congress raised the national debt limit from $8.2 trillion to $8.96 trillion. The national debt is the total amount owed by the government and should not be confused with a federal budget deficit, the annual amount by which federal spending exceeds revenue. Had Congress not raised the debt limit, the U.S. government would not have been able to borrow more money and would have had to default on its massive debts. Among the creditors that finance this unprecedented sum, the two largest are the central banks of China and Japan, both of which are the managers of the huge trade surpluses these countries enjoy with the United States. This helps explain why our debt burden has not yet triggered what standard economic theory would dictate: a steep decline in the value of the U.S. dollar, followed by a severe contraction of the American economy, because we can no longer afford the foreign goods we like so much. So far, both the Chinese and Japanese governments continue to be willing to be paid in dollars in order to sustain American purchases of their exports. For the sake of their own domestic employment, both countries lend huge amounts to the American Treasury, but there is no guarantee how long they will want to or be able to do so. Herb Stein used to be the chairman of the Council of Economic Advisers in a Republican administration, rather famously once said, "Things that can't go on forever don't." And that's what we're talking about. Marshall Auerbach, an international financial strategist whom I admire, says we've become a Blanche DuBois economy, named after the leading character, of course, in Tennessee Williams' play, A Streetcar Named Desire. Heavily dependent, as was Blanche, on the kindness of strangers. Unfortunately, in our case, as in Blanche's, there are not many strangers left willing to support our illusions. So I believe and hope that our imperial venture will end not with a nuclear bang, but a financial whimper. It seems to be unlikely that a president or Congress from either party will or could manage to dismantle the military-industrial complex, end the secrecy and the black budgets that make public oversight of what our government does impossible. Bear in mind, 40% of the defense budget is not readable by any citizen, and for that matter, only by about 5 members of Congress, who never do it. And bring the president's secret army, the Central Intelligence Agency, under democratic control. I therefore conclude that Nemesis, in Greek mythology, the goddess of vengeance, the punisher of hubris and arrogance, is already present in our country, simply biding her time before she makes her presence known. Thank you very much. I'd be glad to try to respond to questions and comments. The question was, what about the association between empire and capitalism? There's no question that money is being made by elites in this country and other capitalist countries, but I think it is today recognized as simplistic to try to reduce imperialism to merely economic motives. That, in fact, Schumpeter's great work on the subject said that imperialism is an atavism that is always present in the human mind, the desire to dominate. Imperialism does not ever work through consent. It is a form of pure tyranny. It can't mean anything else, despite the fact that there is a cottage industry of Englishmen publishing books about how lucky you were to have been a member of the British Empire. Again, it's never reported from the receiving end. Hard to think of anything that about which Americans are more gullible than television programs about the beauties of the British Empire. I don't think that, for example, you could easily explain the conquest of Iraq entirely in capitalist terms. The main purpose of the war was to replace the two lost pillars of our policies in East Asia. We lost Iran in 1979 as a result of our own foolishness in overthrowing Mohammad Mossadegh back in 1953 and bringing in the Shah. We had begun to lose Saudi Arabia because of the placing of American troops in Saudi Arabia after 1991. and many prominent devout Saudis, not least of whom was our former friend, asset, and partner Osama bin Laden, deeply resented the idea that the charge to the Saudi, to the House of Fahd, to defend the two most sacred sites in Islam, Mecca and Medina, should now be turned over to ignorant infidels. As a result of this, the Saudis began to tighten up on the use of our bases in Saudi Arabia, particularly Prince Sultan Air Base outside Riyadh. We finally had to close it, and we actually launched the attack on Iraq from Qatar. Yes, sir.
2: In the event of the projection that you are presenting in Nemesis of a transition from American hegemony, the ongoing needs of the larger concentrations of capital in Halliburton and elsewhere for protection of those assets would seem to suggest some new configuration, indeed, not necessarily a national one like China, but perhaps a new international institution. Could you comment on that trend and the danger it would pose, obviously, for democracy anywhere,
1: right,
2: including here?
1: Clearly, we're talking about an extremely complex new world that would come into being. I guess my tendency is to try and separate the obvious economic motives from the issues of imperialism. Imperialism is a choice we've made as a country. We didn't have to go in that direction. Our country was structured in such a way that we were not supposed to go in that direction. We've been warned repeatedly. The most famous warning of all is the one read at the opening session of every new Congress. It's George Washington's farewell address. The great enemy of liberty is standing armies, and it's the particular fatal enemy of Republican liberty, writes our first president. And he knew what he meant. He said standing armies will break the separation of powers. They will bring taxes, wealth, and everything to the presidency, take it away from the Congress and from the judiciary. It will have a tremendously weakening effect on federalism. That is, the states will become less and less important. Washington, D.C. prospers in all this. The next great warning was, of course, Dwight Eisenhower's own farewell address, in which he used the phrase, he invented it, military-industrial complex, the out-of-control interest in an arms industry, our growing dependence on it. In Nemesis, I devote a great deal of time to what I call military Keynesianism, that is, the use of the military budget in order to sustain the economy. We don't manufacture much in this country anymore, but we certainly do manufacture weapons, more than anybody else on Earth combined, and we sell them to anybody who wants them. All of this is to say, in a rather inchoate manner, it would be very hard to predict what economic order would come from the collapse of American imperialism. It would be such a shock to the Americans that one has to fear their own domestic reaction, the attempts of people to preserve their wealth at the expense of their fellow citizens. But I don't see any obvious economic correlations coming from this. In the meantime, what we call capitalism increasingly is as dictated by the ideology of Wall Street pundits. Neither China nor Japan, for example, today conform in any rational sense to what is taught in business schools in America. They are both a form of state socialism that puts the interests of the collective above that of the individual. They are just beginning the most inchoate protection of individual property rights in China, and that the Americans pretend that these differences don't exist.
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1: Yes, sir.
3: I have a question as to where we go from here. There's a lot of anger about not only the Bush administration adventurism abroad, but the structure that allows that, where Congress and and the Senate and the President are all elected by money, and once they're in office, there's really no veto. Should our energy be put into impeachment, like many say, or should it be possibly put into trying to get some sort of a national recall as an amendment or something like that? Or is there some other place that would be more logical to solve the problem, not just stop the situation now?
1: Again, you raise the questions of the age. The only thing that can save the United States today is to reconstitute the constitutional system. If you believe that the government in Washington, D.C. bears any resemblance whatsoever to the structure of government outlined in the Constitution of 1787, the burden of proof is on you. It simply isn't the case. The two most powerful institutions in the government today are located on the south bank of the Potomac River, and they're entirely in the hands of the President, namely the Department of Defense and the Central Intelligence Agency, with no possibility of oversight of any sort. And it's why the National Intelligence Estimate of October 2002 on Iraq, not one single word in it was true. Every word was fiction. And the Congress bought it and went to war over it. These things are things that has to be faced, and it strikes me as simply inconceivable that any president of any party could stand up to the enormous pressures that would be put on him if he tried to really rein in the military-industrial complex, abolish the CIA, or abolish that part of the CIA that needs to be abolished, or things of that sort. Military Keynesianism and the military-industrial complex, it's now so deeply insidious in our society that Lockheed Martin and Boeing in places of this sort know what they're doing on a big project like the B-2 bomber. They put a piece of that in as many constituencies as they possibly can, so that if any congressman or woman should get the idea that we didn't need another weapon of mass destruction, they put half their constituency out of work. I don't mean to be facetious about this, but I mean the two senators from the state of Washington are two very pleasant, liberal, well-educated women, very smart. Say Boeing to them, and before your very eyes, they will turn into bloodlusting fascist hyenas. That is their function. That is the function of the two mother hens of the Defense Facilities Subcommittee of the Senate Armed Services Committee, Kay Bailey Hutchinson of Texas and Dianne Feinstein of California. These are the states with the largest number of military bases. It's perfectly logical for a Secretary of Defense to come out and say, of the bases we have in the United States, a lot of them are worthless. They're expensive. We don't need them. They should be closed. They go back to the Civil War. Just try it. Just watch what happens in a community where you decide you're going to close their military base. Every newspaper, every preacher, every liberals college professor will say, save our base, save our jobs. I hate to tell you how increasingly dependent we are upon this huge defense expenditures, which are not even slightly covered by the formal appropriation for the Department of Defense. There's atomic weapons in the Department of Energy. There's $65 billion, which is not enough, for our wounded veterans. There is the actual defense of the United States, namely the Department of Homeland Security. It's another amount in that realm. The whole thing comes out well over $1 trillion a year and is larger than all other military expenditures on Earth combined. Now, that's the cul-de-sac that you're working your way into, and then if you decide you want to start shutting this down, a lot of people are going to have to relearn farming. There's no easy answer to it. It's a rigged system right now because the Chinese and the Japanese like it the way it's rigged. It serves their short-term interests, and it certainly serves our short-term interests. They lend us the money to maintain our level of living. But, as I say, it won't go on forever.
3: Well, what do you think of the possibility of a recall election, and where would it compare for our energies versus impeachment or something else?
1: Look, it's a perfectly logical and sensible question to say, okay, what do we do? And I can't keep saying to people, it's time to pay off that condo in Vancouver. Prepare your escape route. If you don't think about it, then you're not thinking at all. To rebuild the constitutional system would require a mobilization of citizenry that is almost unimagined. The citizens do not play the role that Benjamin Franklin thought they would, elementary oversight on their government. They don't even try. They couldn't get the information if they wanted it. The media are in the hands of conglomerate control that make money off of advertising. Rupert Murdoch has just proposed buying a third of the Los Angeles Times. You might try it, but the Freedom of Information Act is today one of the hardest things on earth to implement. It has been screwed royally by the Republican administration. But at the same time, well, what do I think I'm doing as a 75-year-old man writing three books intended to draw attention to things that I know and I know the public doesn't know? It's to try and mobilize the inattentive to do something. Americans are scared. That they really are beginning to wake up to the fact that these are not anomalies that are going to be fixed by a little election off of an electronic voting machine. It's going to require quite a bit more than that, it seems to me. First of all, I mean, it's not to say that it's inconceivable. In my lifetime, probably the single most important legislation ever enacted in the United States, one man, one vote, did come about as a result of mass civil rights protest movement. That decision was made by the Supreme Court. And it just shows, though, that at certain times you need that kind of institution when the deadlock of democracy overwhelms you. So the precedent is there. It could be done. The country could be mobilized. And that's what we're trying to do. But my own feeling is today it's probably too late.
4: Is China going into debt in dollars for natural resources worldwide in case of the collapse of the dollar, and also the shifting a certain amount to euros?
1: Well, yes. I mean, that is to say, the most important state secret of the People's Republic of China today is the exact composition of its foreign holdings. It's somewhere around $1 trillion, of which probably three quarters are in dollars. But they certainly were never going to tell us exactly how much, because they privately move it every day, if they possibly can, out of dollars. They are accepting an increasingly disvalued currency, namely the dollar that Walmart lives off of with the stuff they manufacture in China. The Chinese understand that. What they want out of it is not value in the dollar, but continued work domestically to build up their huge, growing industrial power. It's the fastest growing economy on Earth today and has been for the last 15 years. It is also huge, well-educated, without religious fissures, they finally awakened. As the Hong Kong joke has it, China just had a couple of bad centuries and it's back. It certainly is back, and we should learn to adjust to it and live with it rather than resist it. But China itself, of course, indeed is aware that any run against the dollar, it and Japan would be the world's largest losers. They would lose catastrophically in terms of the value of their reserves as the dollar began to collapse. And they're very good and conservative managers of their economy. Meanwhile, they're around certainly using the dollar assets they have to invest in raw materials of all sorts all over the world. They need them for their growing economy. They consume huge amounts of them. This is the way the world works, and I don't see any possible way to resist it. But I am optimistic about China. I think they know what they're doing, that they're doing it well and doing it effectively. The thing that the Chinese public admires most about them is they've dismantled an utterly incoherent Leninist system without the consequences that occurred in the former Soviet Union. And that's what they wanted. That's what their government is delivering. Yes, sir.
5: A couple of points. One is, it's inconceivable that our Congress cannot do something like saying for each base closed, that amount of money will be spent on our infrastructure, because I've read that we need at least $5 trillion to rebuild our water systems, our bridges, our roads, our schools. So lots of jobs could be created to actually improve the quality of life. That's the first point. There was a book that came out a couple years ago by R.I. Reid called The United States of Europe.
6: Yeah.
5: He says it's a best-kept secret that the European Union is now 500 million people, produces more engineers every year by an exponential number compared to the United States, more patents, pays 10 times the amount of money to third world nations for helping them, but doesn't tag it to countries that have oil and stuff,
6: yes.
5: And is responsible for 90% of the peacekeeping forces, but they're not sending them to places where there's oil, but places that really need them. So because of that, most of the votes in the UN will back the EU. The other thing is Russia and Iran are starting to go over to Euro,
6: yes,
5: for oil. If oil starts being sold in Euro, that's the end of the United States because it won't be the reserve currency.
6: Oh, no, if Saudi Arabia tomorrow said that we want to be paid for our oil in euros, yeah, the American Stock Exchange collapses at once, the United States is over. That is, the dollar no longer has any backing at all. That's what backs the dollar today, is the fact that oil is priced in dollars.
5: But the interesting thing about the European Union is, in spite of the fact it's capitalist, it has strong regulations and enforces them against antitrust and for safe working environments and everything else. So it's a capitalism that includes the working class. There's a number of books that have come out, and each one of them sort of triangulates on what your books do. They complement each other. They overlap. And there's one book I read recently by James Carroll called The House of War on the history,
6: yes,
5: of the Pentagon. But he mentions in January of 1943, four events occurred. The Pentagon was opened. The Manhattan Project began. Roosevelt said he will not accept anything except for unconditional surrender, and Roosevelt authorized the intentional targeting of civilian populations and civilian infrastructure, and according to Carroll, we've never looked back, and the Pentagon and the military has trumped any idea of statesmanship.
6: Well, I think that those are important events, and it's worth mentioning that the 40% of the defense budget that remains secret, that can only be seen by uniformed military officers, that wasn't something that the Bush administration started. That goes back to the Manhattan Project, contrary to Article 1 of the Constitution, which says, guarantees the citizens will be given an accurate accounting of how their tax dollars were spent. That's not been true in the United States for 60 years, and the Supreme Court has waltzed around that issue 100 times just to make sure that nobody ever says the Constitution actually holds here. The cul-de-sac that we are in today has been a long time building. World War II and the Cold War, of course, were the origins of our huge military empire around the world. It's only as a result of things like neoconservative fantasies and the breakdown of oversight within our government that has now made the situation approaching crisis.
7: I was wondering, when this collapse, economic, military, how you thought it was going to affect, in general, borders across the world, but especially ours here with Tijuana. I mean, obviously, there's a considerable degree of racism. Any comments on...
6: You've raised a lot of issues.
7: Yeah,
6: but it just to say, I think, as the United States starts to go down, there will be as little weeping for it as there was for the former USSR. That is to say, the place where nemesis enters, where the hubris enters. I mean, that is, throughout the Cold War, we did a lot of things that I would not want to say were selfless, but they were certainly in our own interest too, such as the Marshall Plan, but that they were intended to create a livable world. It was only after the collapse of the Soviet Union in 1991 that we began to hear these phrases, we won the Cold War. We didn't win it. We both lost it. We were always richer than they were. They lost it first because they were poorer. We are now facing more or less the same sets of forces that they did. Imperial overstretch, extreme economic rigidity, inability to reform. When they start going down, they go very fast. But the hubris, we began to speak of full spectrum dominance, the Air Force's phrase. We were the new Rome, the lone superpower. We dominated the world. We were athwart the world, a new colossus that Wolfowitz in the in the first Bush administration was already writing the doctrine that said under no circumstances should we ever allow any nation or combination of nations to be able to challenge us in any way militarily. I mean, this is a statement, this is a Roman statement. That is, we'll treat the rest of the world the way the Romans treated Carthage. That is, nobody will ever try that again. You see where this then leads to preventive wars. That's what the Japanese did to us in December of 1941. We are trapped in one right now by one of the most, you know, unbelievably incompetent group of people we've ever come across. The 9/11 Commission report says that at the time of the invasion of Iraq, we had four people in the army who read Arabic. We're told it took 2 years into the Iraq War before the president finally began to have hammered into him the difference between Sunni and Shia Islam, which is a little bit like, you know, we're sitting around talking about Catholicism and Protestantism in this country. They do exist. They're different, and that they make a difference. What will happen on cross-border developments and things of this sort? Clearly, Latin America has been ignored, has been feeling on the receiving end of the so-called neoliberal economic order, the endless statement that free trade will raise incomes. We seem to have no memory in this country of what the North American Free Trade Agreement was going to do to bean and corn production in Mexico, but it's done it. We want the Mexicans to continue to take unrestricted American exports of beans and corn into Mexico, putting everybody out of work and leading them to say, if I'm going to survive, I have to go work where the work is. And in the meantime, the discussion of this in America is, as you said, clouded with great amounts of racism. None of this is the least bit attractive, but that's the way it's going.
8: I want to thank you very much for the work that you're doing. I'm very concerned about something. The warships are all assembled for strike against Iran.
6: Yes.
8: The scenario that I see happening is that Israel will strike Iran, or there'll be some kind of new terrorist attack conveniently on the United States. Maybe some warship will get struck. We have to go and bomb them and destroy another nation. Are we on the brink of World War III?
6: Well, I don't think it would be World War III. It said Americans like for their tragedies to have happy endings. We're about to have a routine tragedy, one without a happy ending. I mean, that is back in the meaning of what is tragedy. What you just said about Iran is now, I'm not trying to be snotty, it's common knowledge. The problem is not really difficult. That is, learn to live with Iran. It is surrounded by nuclear powers, by the Soviet Union to the north, by Israel to the west, by India and Pakistan to the east, and by the United States in the Persian Gulf. Once you're in that position, there's only one possible way of deterring aggression against you, and that is to have nuclear weapons yourself. That is to say, that's what was wrong with Saddam Hussein. He didn't have them, and we knew he didn't have them. Now, then, in the case of Iran, there's nothing more easily deterred than an independent nuclear strike force of the sort that Iran might develop. It is impossible to disguise where a nuclear-armed weapon has come from. And people who launch them know that they will disappear the next day. The retaliation would be that devastating. It's worked very well. Our press lives off of the idea that Kim Jong-il is some drunken ice cream eater watching old movies. The North Koreans have a superb record of rationality in the face of our continuous presence and threats that have been there since the Korean War. The Iranians could easily be deterred, but they are saying we're going to have the capacity not to just be overwhelmed by the juggernaut from the West. Yes, sir.
9: My specific question has to do with what you predict in reference to the predictions of catastrophe if we were to leave Iraq. Of course, we're going to leave Iraq. It's just a question of whether it's later or sooner. Regarding those who say it will be a catastrophe, the likes of which we cannot imagine.
6: Yes.
9: Would you comment on that? And what Iran will do to enhance their own position in the Middle East as our position diminishes in Iraq?
1: It's a good question. It goes back to the fact that you pay a price for incompetent government. I mean, our government is making mistakes of the sort Talleyrand used to talk about. That is to say, you lose a lot for this kind of mistakes. To have decided to attack a country that was arbitrarily and crazily put together by the British out of the remnants of the Ottoman Empire after the First World War, and which could only be held together through dictatorial means, that Iraq was ruled by a Sunni minority military government. The majority population are Shia. The moment you destroy that Sunni minority military government, the Shia are going to come to power, and that they're going to ally themselves with a country right next door, where most of them have spent their exile from Saddam Hussein anyway, namely Iran, the Shia superpower. That this is not going to be good, given American interests, given our interference in Iranian affairs since 1953, 1979, one thing after another. It's not going to be good for the Israelis, even if the Israelis are telling you that they'd like to have it done. They're just plain wrong. You're going to create an arc of Shia power that is going to make Israel's position as it is today much more tenuous than it has been in the past. What's going to happen in Iraq? I believe it's already happened. That is, the Shia have simply come to power. If the Sunni will not accept this, they will be destroyed in a civil war. The Kurds have already declared their independence for all intents and purposes and have the means to maintain it. There is no reason on earth why we should be there any longer. We will be hated till the end of time by the Iraqis, for good reason. You ask after a while, what is the point of trying to get information out to the American public? They don't pay any attention. But I think, yes, we should have been gone a long time ago. The truth of the matter is we've built five monumental military bases that will also be there, it looks like, till the end of time. Whether we'll be on them or not, it's one thing. But Kellogg, Brown & Root has poured so much concrete at Balad, at Talil Air Base, at these huge dual runway. Talil Air Base is built right next door to the oldest building on Earth, the Ziggurat at Ur, the Sumerian. Most of the, they have to keep it separated today because the Marines painted Semper Fi on it as they passed en route to Baghdad. I think certainly we ought to be out of there and cutting our losses as fast as possible. Instead, we have two carrier task forces in the Persian Gulf and two more on, you know, within striking distance. That looks like an attack force. Thank you. Yes, sir.
10: Why that you think that the group that has taken over the U.S. Federal government as the military-industrial complex rather than simply the capitalist class of the United States. And let me say just briefly why. It looks like there are lots of corporations that I wouldn't think of this military connections, that is, right. Huge energy companies like Exxon, huge banking companies, outfits like Walmart, agricultural, yes, commodities companies, even Boeing, which I believe does most of its business in civilian airliners.
1: Right.
10: That is, all of these are companies that can count on the United States government to go to bat for them no matter who gets hurt or how much it costs. So why would you think that it's companies that have a military connection that are central rather than a whole of corporate capitalism in dominating American foreign policy?
1: Good point, well said. But distinctions matter. And it is, I think, important not to lump them all together as capitalist countries. In the case of Lockheed Martin, the world's largest munitions company, they have only one customer for the things they do. The revolving door is complete. That is to say, half the executives in the Pentagon are former members of the board of Lockheed Martin Company, and the other way around. As you retire from the armed forces, you can get a very good job at Lockheed Martin Missile Systems in Dallas or wherever else it may be. And this repeated down through Raytheon and Northrop and a lot of others. I believe that these things themselves do matter because this is not capitalism in any sense at all. That is, there's nothing capitalist at all about the weapons industry. They make products that it doesn't matter that they don't work.
6: The important thing about those products is they're expensive. That is to say, the stuff in outer space doesn't work. That is, we're putting scarecrows in the ground at Fort Greely, Alaska. They've never hit anything yet with them. We know that they don't work, but that we keep doing it anyway. And one of the reasons we keep doing it anyway is because it's providing work for a lot of people, including all the other part suppliers and whatever else that you were referring to. I don't see that it's profitable or any guide to policy to attack the entire American corporate structure. We have enough trouble as it is. The military Keynesianism is an answer to this. It wasn't John Maynard Keynes who thought up that phrase. It was a Polish economist during World War II who used it to explain the enormous success of Adolf Hitler's economy when he came to power. It is Keynes said, given the fact that at the height of the Great Depression, people simply couldn't buy anything because they had no income, that is the function of the government in counter-cyclical spending to provide work even if it was make work. He said we could bury money in disused mine shafts and pay workers to go dig it up. Well, we found something almost equally good, nuclear weapons, and moreover, more acceptable, because there were a lot of people awfully suspicious of Keynes' original Rooseveltian Keynesian version that it gave too much power to the working class. Moreover, in Keynes' concept, it was counter-cyclical. When employment returned, then we started paying off our debts. Once you start down the military route, believe me, you never cut back. It never stops. You can't turn it off. And it also sets up a wonderful vicious cycle in which you have weapons around and people who want to use them, which lead to wars, and wars lead to the need for more weapons, and they continue to expand in an exponential manner. But no, let me just conclude by saying, I don't think that it changes the focus of our discussion to attack the entire industrial economy in America and the way it is structured. I'm not trying to defend it, but I am saying it's different from what interests me here, and that is the intervening variable, that the causative link that connects domestic democracy and foreign empire, and that's militarism. And militarism is a taboo subject in America that people don't want to discuss. They don't want to acknowledge its existence. Thank you very much.
0: You were just listening to Chalmers Johnson on Militarism, Empire, and the Decline of Democracy. Chalmers Johnson was Professor Emeritus at the University of California, San Diego, and the author of many books. He passed away in 2010. This classic, never-before-broadcast program was recorded in San Diego in 2007. 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Joe Ritchie is our general manager and editor. I'm David Barsamyan. Thank you for listening. We go out with the Dream Flags, Fascist Gun in the West.

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2: 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And we'll welcome back a familiar friend on Synapsercise Music Trivia. 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From Reed Ditch to the Scales Corral Trailhead, this is the Tuesday Point on High Desert Community Radio, 88.9 KPOV. 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

That was Grammy Award-winning pianist Michelle Kahn, and we gave you a sneak peek at the closing number. Michelle Kahn playing Nora Holt's ragtime piece, Negro Dance. The 49th summer season of the Sun River Music Festival, just 13 days away now, and this year's performances feature an outstanding collection of musical talent from across the board, across the world. Joining me in the KPOV studio, Megan Iverson from

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1: I love those music clips you selected.
0: Well, thank you. Before we get too far along, let's just give listeners an overview of the Sun River Music Festival, 49 years in, and the festival's aspiration to connect with 250 years of American history.
2: That is right. Along with orchestras around the country, we are celebrating America's 250th, and specifically America's contribution to music. That is what we can celebrate. As this Central Oregon-based world-class nonprofit, we are being intentional this year that each concert, August 10 through 20, features an American composer. And that, along with the masterwork favorites of Beethoven, Haydn, Schumann, and more, of course, we also have pieces by living composers Edgar Meyer and Joan Tower and others.
0: And opening night now, less than 2 weeks away. So what's it like getting everything dialed in? It seems like the closer you get, the more threads there are to pull.
2: That's right. August 10 is opening night at the Sun River Resort Great Hall, featuring that Grammy-winning pianist Michelle Kahn that you mentioned at the opening. So what's it like getting things ready? Well, details, even having a place for her to stay, making sure her airplanes land on time, making sure we have wonderful community volunteers ready to pick her up at the airport, making sure there's a piano in her rental home for her to be preparing on, making sure the 52 orchestra musicians also all arrive on time and have places to stay. As a year-round nonprofit, we work so closely with the community, and all of our musicians are hosted in private suites in homes in Bend and Sun River. And that's an incredible offering that Central Oregon gives to the music.
0: 7 performances over 10 days, 3 different venues, including the family concert at the Shark. You don't have that many people actually paid to do this. It's volunteer hands that do the heavy labor.
2: Well, we have a small staff year-round, and we have loads of contractors who help make everything happen. And of course, the musicians are all professional musicians. That's important to note. This world-class orchestra comes together with musicians who are performing year-round in their home orchestras, who are college professors, who are doctorate level teachers throughout the country and performers. So the volunteer element, yes, we love this community that we work with, and ushers at concerts, the musician hosts that I mentioned, bringing refreshments. These musicians who travel around all over, one of the things we hear most is, when we come to Bend and Sun River Music Festival, we get treated so well. This is one of the best places because we have these delicious homemade refreshments at every rehearsal. And that comes from the volunteers who recognize that we have to feed and nurture the music in every way possible.
0: And your guests would know because they travel so extensively to play in different venues nationally and around the globe. Let's talk a little bit about Brett Mitchell. You've got a good working history with him. What does he do as the artistic director besides conducting the actual performances?
2: Oh, right. His full title, artistic director and conductor, encompasses that, conducting the concerts, but also the programming of every concert. And it's not just choosing which pieces to perform. It's choosing specifically which pieces work well together, work well for this community. He's been with us now for 5 years, and he's really been able to get to know Sun River Music Festival audiences. And he sees his role very much as an educator. It's not solely entertaining. It is. It is entertaining. It fills our soul to go to these concerts, to have these musical experiences. And we recognize that with each new concert, our minds are expanded. We are learning.
0: So what do people need to know about opening night?
2: Opening night? Well, they need to know that it's almost sold out. So if they would like to get tickets, sunrivermusic.org. It's opening at the Great Hall, which is a slightly smaller venue than we have at the Tower Theater. We are so grateful for both of these iconic venues. They are incredible historic places. The walls only stretch so much, so buying tickets in advance is highly recommended. It's going to be an incredible concert featuring Grammy winner Michelle Kahn. This is her first time here in Central Oregon, though it is not her first time with Maestro Brett Mitchell, nor several of our orchestra musicians. They have been performing all around together. She's very prolific. She's a lovely person. And we are very excited to feature her in a Beethoven piano concerto.
0: I went on her website, and she really is one of the most sought-after artists of this generation. She recently performed in Chicago, Cleveland, Philadelphia, Los Angeles, Brazil, and she's made appearances with Ireland's National Symphony Orchestra, the National Symphony Orchestra in Washington, D.C., and a recital tour in China. So she must love to travel and have a lot of miles banked.
2: All the hot spots.
0: Yeah.
2: Yes. And that concert, that opening night, also opens with a piece called Made in America by living composer Joan Tower. Coming just for that is also a special plan.
0: This is the Tuesday Point. We're visiting with Megan Iverson, the executive director for the Sun River Music Festival, beginning the first of seven nights on Monday, August 10th at the Sun River Resort Great Hall, and continuing through Thursday, August 18th at the Tower Theater. Info at sunrivermusic.org. This is also tied into the great 250 anniversary of the country. And so, as you mentioned, there's some celebratory music that's also part of this. It's not all in the genre of the great composers, but American composers.
2: Right, who are also great composers. We are just a younger country. We don't know which music is going to stick 250 years from now, right? We are still playing some of these masters because it's good music. The piece I just mentioned, Joan Tower, special thing about that Made in America piece is that it was commissioned by orchestras all around the United States. All 50 states were represented in the premiere of that in the, I think it was about 2005, so about 20 years ago.
0: Oh, wow. So let's stay close to home. On Tuesday, August 11th, the second performance will settle on performers that really are closer to home. The festival's trombonist, Henry Henniger, is the principal trombone of the Eugene Symphony, Portland Opera, Oregon Ballet Theater, and assistant professor of trombone at the University of Oregon. And I have to tell you, Megan, this is full disclosure, his wife, Chrissy, happens to be one of my first cousins once removed.
2: Oh, gosh.
0: And his better half.
2: I love knowing this. Okay, so you will be there. August 11.
0: How could we not?
2: Okay, good. So we know Malcolm will be in the audience.
0: That's right. And he'll be joined by bass trombonist Wayne Solomon and Steve Siminski. Both of those are well-known, well-traveled Californian trombonists. And the harmonies that trombones build, they don't get the center stage very often.
2: They don't. Right. So these three players who you mentioned are core parts of our orchestra, Henry, Wayne, and Steve. They've been coming for years. Henry from Eugene. Wayne is based in, I think, Fresno, and Steve is Los Angeles. They both perform all over. How exciting that we're going to feature them in a trombone trio. And actually, just sneak peek for the Point listeners, there's going to be a quartet sometimes. Oh. There's a fourth trombonist coming, but we had already started with the alliteration of trombone trio. So they're going to have a fourth join them for a few. And yes, this is an ensemble you don't get to hear often. But with these four pro players covering the wide range that an instrument like that can do, it's going to be a really special concert in the intimate Great Hall.
0: It is such soothing music, the sound that comes from trombones.
2: It is. It can be very beautiful.
0: Love them. Night number three will be the second classical concert. That'll be entitled America Meets Scotland, and that'll be on Wednesday, August 12th at the Great Hall, the Sun River Resort. And it'll feature violinist William Hagen, and I got another little factoid that you may not know. He hit 24 home runs for East High School in Salt Lake City before he decided to skip his senior year of baseball because he was too busy touring national concerts playing the violin. So.
2: Oh, these well-rounded musicians. I thought you were going to tell me you were related to Will Hagen also. Yes, this is the third time Will Hagen is coming to Central Oregon. So he has become a festival favorite for sure. So he will be featured in that classical concert with the full orchestra at the Great Hall on August 12th.
0: And we'll touch on Friday the 14th. That's the family concert at the Shark Sun River Homeowners Aquatic and Recreation Center. The theme is Harry Potter and Instruments of the Orchestra. It starts early, right? There's a 2:30 and for an hour, what is it that kids get to do?
2: So first we start with Meet the Instruments, or you could call it the Care of Magical Instruments, since we have this Harry Potter theme going. This is a wonderful partnership with our friends Cascade School of Music, that several of the fabulous faculty from Cascade School of Music are coming to Shark in Sun River to introduce anybody interested, kids of all ages, to the instruments of the orchestra. They will have stations set up where you can get your hands on these violins and trombones. And I even heard recently they're bringing a marimba. Lots of fun things to play around with. It's loud, it's exciting, and it's a party of learning about the music. And that's before the concert, which begins at 4 p.m.
0: It's loud before the concert.
2: Yes. Well, you got all these kids playing all these instruments at once. It's a party.
0: That's fantastic. And since we're talking about kids, part of Sun River Music Festival's great mission is one of education, special program with Ben Lapine Schools. I wanted to touch base on the Young Artist Scholarship. I think I counted 17 recipients, the youngest being 11.
2: That's right. Yes, Sun River Music Festival has a twofold mission. We've been talking about the world-class concerts, also the music education mission. The Young Artist Scholarships is now in its 31st year. This year, yes, 17 students were awarded scholarships ranging in age from 11 to 22. It's wonderful when these scholarship recipients return year after year. Some of them we get to know from age 11 when they are taking lessons, let's just say piano lessons, and they're very into it. Like they just know, I'm a piano lesson kid. But really, do you know when you're age 11 what you're going to do? But as you go on and they get older and on through their private lessons, we support them each year. We provide them with performance opportunities. And it can continue up through one master's degree in music or age 24, whichever comes first.
0: That's phenomenal. On Saturday the 15th, the festival shifts to the Tower Theater. And that'll be the Pops concert, John Williams and the American Journey. And it's you also include in that the Central Oregon Master Singers.
2: Yes, Pops. Our maestro, Brett Mitchell, is an aficionado of film music and specifically John Williams. In fact, earlier this year, he was here to do a piano concert of all his solo arrangements of film music. This is very exciting that we get to have a Pops concert featuring John Williams specifically and the American Journey. Like the title says, it will take us through many landmarks of the 250 years. The Central Oregon Master Singers, Central Oregon's premier choir, is a great friend of the festival. We have worked closely with them for decades now with Christian Clark, prior Clyde Thompson, the founder and director. Both of them serve on our festival board, and we just keep them close. They will bring many wonderful voices and humans to join the orchestra on stage in a couple very familiar pieces. It's not a secret, I can tell you. There will be a tribute to the armed forces. There will be the Star Spangled Banner, John Williams style, his arrangement. Not with the Master Singers, but another piece on that is a Yankee Doodle like you've never heard. That's a non-John Williams one, obviously, but by a composer named Vu Tomp, featuring our concertmaster, Yi Zhao. And that is a wild piece. I recommend people come just to hear that.
0: Excellent. In the remaining seconds, for those who like vocalists, the bass baritone, Timothy Jones, performing Einstein on Mercer Street, and Einstein played the strings himself.
2: Yes.
0: And that'll be on Tuesday. And then the finale on Thursday is Grammy-nominated violinist Tessa Lark, and she'll be playing Aaron Copland's suite from Appalachia in Spring.
2: Well, Tessa Lark is coming to play Edgar Meyer's violin concerto, but that Copland piece absolutely is also on the program. The concert previously with Timothy Jones, Einstein on Mercer Street, by Pulitzer Prize-winning composer Kevin Putz, another one of the living American composers that should be on every music lover's radar. Come to that concert on August 18. Absolutely.
0: Megan Iverson is the executive director for the Sun River Music Festival. Thank you for getting to the point today, Megan.
2: Thank you. I will get to the point and say sunrivermusic.org for tickets.
0: That's right. The Sun River Music Festival begins first of seven events Monday, August 10th at the Sun River Resort Great Hall through Thursday, the 18th at the Tower Theater. We'll leave you with a 30-second clip from Grammy-nominated violinist Tessa Lark. Here's Appalachian Fantasy.

0: Coming up after the break, the Basecamp Briefing knows what's up when it comes to makers markets, has the lowdown on the Deschutes County Fair, plus do's and don'ts for wildlife displaced by wildfires. And you'll be cruising the gut and humming all day with Synapsercise Music Trivia. 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
0: Don't miss the Wednesday edition of The Point when Louise Kaplan and Paul Roger visit with Morgan Schmidt, Executive Director of the Central and Eastern Oregon Chapter of the Red Cross. And don't miss Pearl Stark's Point Puzzle. It'll all be on the Wednesday edition of The Point with Louise and Paul. And we thank you for making time for today's Basecamp Briefing here on the Tuesday edition of The Point. Bend Elks baseball closes out the home schedule at Vince Guinness Stadium with six straight starting tonight through Thursday versus the Portland Pickles and Friday through Sunday against the Marion Berries. Ticket info and game times at bendelks.com. Weather and AQI permitting, you'll find music on the lawn and the climbing wall at Black Butte Ranch every Wednesday now through September 2nd, blackbutteranch.com/events. 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Animals are going to move to sustainable habitat on their own, and they shouldn't be increasing in urban areas, but there's a reason for that, and don't draw them in with food. 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And never assume that an orphan animal is actually orphan. Leave it in the wild. If you're concerned, call ODFW, Oregon State Police, or a licensed wildlife rehab organization like Think Wild. 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This is the Basecamp portion of the Tuesday Point with Malcolm McRae. Time now for the pop quiz we call Synapsercise Music Trivia, where we turn the spotlight on the happy return of one Mr. Chris Gossard and his mixed-up collection of great music without boundaries. See if you know the artist and title. This big reveal is 30 seconds away.

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Like Breath of Fresh Air, Mixed Up is uniquely curated. 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This coming Saturday, the first of two Crooked River Wetlands guided bird walks will get underway. Wetlands Pavilion is the place to start, 7:45 a.m. And on the topic of those guided bird walks, Destination Rehab founder Carol Ann Nelson will talk about helping people with neurological conditions. They help them visit the Wetlands Complex for exercise, and we'll do that on next week's Tuesday edition of The Point. In the meantime, cityofprineville.com for details. The big 2026 Deschutes County Fair and Rodeo begins tomorrow, July 29th, continues until August 2nd, the 106th renewal of Central Oregon's largest annual event, featuring those prize-winning animals, carnival rides, and an NPRA-sanctioned championship rodeo. 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This is the base camp portion of the Tuesday Point. Time for round number two of Synapsercise Music Trivia. The Hudman played this one on center stage. I'll give you 30 seconds to think about it.

All right, you didn't need 30 seconds. That was War and Lowrider from back in the 70s. Center Stage, live musicians on our air every Saturday at 2 p.m. Well, let's see. We're going to catch the A-Train out of here. My thanks to Megan Iverson, the executive director for the Sun and River Music Festival. 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Next week on the Tuesday Point, I'll visit with Destination Rehab founder Carol Ann Nelson. 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
1: I'm Dr. Anthony Lizerwitz, and this is Climate Connections. In Wisconsin, the Menominee Nation is installing solar panels and battery systems at the homes of tribal elders.
2: Here on the reservation, with any major storms, we continuously lose power. And sometimes it'll be for days, sometimes it'll be for weeks. So we wanted to make sure that our elders were taken care of.
1: That's Tribal Utility Director Daryl Piause. 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So far, he says they've installed solar and battery systems at the homes of about a dozen elders who need electricity to run medical equipment like dialysis machines or oxygen concentrators. When the grid is down, the solar panels and batteries directly power their homes, so people can get through an outage without disruption. The rest of the time, energy from the solar panels flows back to the grid, reducing residents' utility costs.
2: Most of our elders are on fixed incomes, and anywhere that we can help them save that money so they can put it towards groceries or put it towards gas, that was our priority.
1: So the tribe is using clean energy to help some of its most vulnerable members save money and stay safe. Climate Connections is produced by the Yale Center for Environmental Communication. 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
3: 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This is Sandra Tsinglo with The Lowdown on Science. Presented with accurate data about COVID cases, many remain skeptical. Even in quote-unquote liberal California, people accused health officials of spreading misinformation. Enter Joshua Murillo and a team from multiple UCs. They analyzed over 500 documents across three counties. What did they find? Deep mistrust of health policies and policymakers. Officials shared raw data, and residents filtered it with political distrust. Other cities have tried solutions. In New York City, a misinformation response unit used clear, targeted messages to rebuild trust. So, data nerds, hold those plots. It's not just about numbers. It's about who people trust to report them.

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1: Welcome to The Bioneers, revolution from the heart of nature and the human heart.
2: It's all alive. It's all connected. It's all intelligent. It's all relatives.
3: This isn't some little boutique, like bearded Brooklyn bee farm. We can grow huge amounts of crops in small areas, 10 to 30 tons of seaweed, 250,000 shellfish per acre. If you were to take a network of our farms totaling the size of Washington State, you could feed the world. Climate change is going to force us to eat zero input foods. The question is it going to be delicious or is it going to be like being force-fed cod liver oil? And that's where the chefs come in. I mean, I grow disgusting stuff. I'd never eat seaweed, right? But if chefs can't make what we can grow delicious, they should quit their jobs. Developing this climate cuisine is what they're here on Earth to do.
1: In this half hour, we journey from the high seas to underwater gardens with pathfinding ocean farmer Bren Smith. He cultivated a restorative ocean farming method of near-shore aquaculture designed to transform our relationship with the ocean, make room again for the flourishing wild diversity of ocean animals, and cultivate delicious and truly sustainable cuisine along the way. My name is Neil Harvey. This is 3D Ocean Farming, making a living on a living planet. In 2006, a team of scientists from the world's leading oceanographic institutions made a stunning projection: the total collapse of wild seafood fisheries by 2050. Fortunately, brilliant innovators are inventing models of vertical ocean farming that are rising like a spiraling water column. They're harvesting protein and nutritious vegetables from the seas in ways that restore coastlines, communities, and local economies and produce abundant food. What if these methods also sequester vast amounts of carbon dioxide to heal the climate? Bren Smith is co-founder and executive director of the nonprofit Green Wave, which led the development of restorative 3D ocean farming. A lifelong commercial fisherman, Smith was called a visionary by the director of Harvard's Healthy and Sustainable Food Program and was awarded the Buckminster Fuller Prize for Ecological Design, along with numerous other major awards. In his book, Eat Like a Fish, My Adventure as a Fisherman Turned Ocean Farmer, Bren Smith recounts his journey of what he calls ecological redemption. Bren Smith spoke at a Bioneers conference.
3: My story is a story of ecological redemption. I was born and raised in Newfoundland, Canada, dropped out of high school when I was 14 and headed out to sea. I fished the Grand Banks, the George's Banks, tuna, lobster, headed to the Bering Sea in the 80s and fished cod and crab. Now, this was the height of industrialized fishing. We were tearing up entire ecosystems with our trawls, chasing fewer and fewer fish further and further out to sea. And most of the fish I was catching was going to McDonald's for their fish sandwich. And I go to McDonald's all the time because it's this romantic moment for me. So I was a kid producing some of the worst, most destructive food on the planet for some of the lowest quality, unhealthy food on the planet. But God, I love that job. Right? The sense of humility of being in 30-foot seas. Right? The sense of solidarity of being in the belly of a boat with 13 other people, 20-hour shifts, and the sense of meaning of helping feed my country. Those are some of the best days of my life, and I've been on the water for 30 years, and I miss them so, so much. Then the cod stocks crashed back home in Newfoundland, and this was a real wake-up call. Thousands of fishermen thrown out of work, boats beached, canneries emptied. And it is amazing that a culture and economy built up over 100 years, how it can disappear in a matter of weeks in the face of ecological crisis. And that's when I began to learn that ecological crisis has nothing to do with the environment. It has to do with the economy. I started this search for sustainability, and I ended up and the aquaculture farms in northern Canada, because aquaculture was supposed to be the great answer to overfishing, job creation, and reduction of pressure on fish stocks. Instead, it was more of the same. We were polluting local waters, antibiotics, pesticides. We were growing neither fish nor food. These were Iowa pig farms at sea. So I kept searching, disillusioned, and I ended up in Long Island Sound. I chased a woman down there, and they were opening up shell fishing grounds for the first time in 150 years to attract young fishers back into the industry. And I remade myself as an oysterman. I did that for a couple years, and then the storms hit. Hurricane Irene, Hurricane Sandy, barreling through, wiping out 90% of my crop. Most of my gear washed out to sea 2 years in a row. Suddenly, I found myself on the front lines of a climate crisis that arrived 100 years earlier than expected. So once again, facing ecological collapse, but it means I can't work on the water. The goal in my life, I'm not an environmentalist, I say this a lot. My goal is to work on the sea. My goal is to die on my boat one day. That's going to be a measure of success. But we need to protect and save the oceans for me to die that way. So I picked myself up and started redesigning my farm. I lifted it off bottom so it was resilient to storm surges. Began using the entire water column and searching for new species to grow, species that were restorative. So after 15 years of experimentation with sustainability, I ended up as the first 3D ocean farmer growing a mix of seaweeds and shellfish to grow good local food, create jobs, and help fight the climate crisis.
1: Head on out to Long Island Sound to visit Bren Smith's Thimble Island Oyster Farm, and what you see is next to nothing, a bunch of buoys bobbing around the shallow bay. Bren likes to say that a tour of the farm is the biggest ripoff in the tourist industry. There's nothing to see. Of course, that's exactly the idea. The visual footprint is minimal until you go below the surface, where these 3D ocean farms embody the growing edge of marine polyculture. Lines descend from buoys to hurricane-proof anchors on the shallow sea floor. Follow these ropes from the surface down through the water column, and you'll see vast gardens of kelp, which can grow up to a foot or more per day. Then come along copious scallops and mussels. Oyster cages rest on the sea floor. These particularly favored oysters are called Thimble Island salts. Clams are harvested from the mud at the bottom. It's a real-life octopus's garden, a thriving hideaway beneath the waves that also has the potential to transform our relationship to the land by relieving pressure on our stressed farmlands.
3: So our goal was to take on three major challenges. One was develop a delicious new seafood plate in this era of overfishing and food insecurity. And we reject aquaculture's obsession with monoculture. We grow for polyculture, a sea basket approach. Two kinds of seaweeds, four kinds of shellfish, and we harvest salt as well. But we've barely broken the surface. There are 10,000 edible plants in the ocean, a couple hundred shellfish. I mean, imagine being a chef at this time and finding out there are arugulas, tomatoes, rices that you've never cooked with before, tasted, or seen. I mean, this is an exciting time to develop a culinary cuisine, and what we're going to do is reimagine the seafood plate, move bivalves and sea greens to the center, and wild fish to the edges. And it's time to eat like fish, because fish don't make omega-3s and all these things we need. They eat them. So by eating like fish, we get the benefits while reducing pressure on fish stocks. This isn't some little boutique, like bearded Brooklyn bee farm. We can grow huge amounts of crops in small areas, 10 to 30 tons of seaweed, 250,000 shellfish per acre. If you were to take a network of our farms totaling the size of Washington State, you could feed the world. And this is zero input food. It requires no fresh water, no fertilizer, no feed, no land, making it hands down the most sustainable form of food production on the planet. And In the era of climate change, as water prices go up, feed, fertilizer prices go up, our food is going to be the most affordable food on the planet to grow and the most affordable food on the planet to eat. Right? We are going to be eating sea greens. Climate change is going to force us to eat zero-input foods. The question is it going to be delicious or is it going to be like being force-fed cod liver oil? And that's where the chefs come in. I mean, I grow disgusting stuff. I'd never eat seaweed, right? But if chefs can't make what we can grow delicious, they should quit their jobs. Developing this climate cuisine is what they're here on Earth to do.
1: Bren Smith is developing partnerships with leading chefs from around the world to disrupt our conventional understanding of how we eat from the sea and expand our culinary horizons. For a long time, chefs in the U.S. had difficulty procuring local sea vegetables, short of wading into the intertidal zone themselves. As the supply became available, the market Bren Smith expected would take two decades to mature caught the wave much sooner. His farms are profitable, and the acceleration of 3D ocean farming is poised to bring it to scale ahead of expectations. And not only is a sea green seafood palate appetizing, the process of growing the ingredients leapfrogs from sustainability into a dramatic paradigm of regeneration and restoration of sea life.
3: The second goal of the farm is to transform fishers into restorative ocean farmers. Because Mother Nature created these two technologies millions of years ago designed to mitigate our harm, shellfish and seaweeds. Oysters are these incredible agents of sustainability that filter out 50 gallons of water a day, pulling nitrogen out of our water column, which is the root cause of dead zones spreading through the globe. Our kelp soaks up 5 times more carbon than land-based plants. It's called the sequoia of the sea. We can turn it into zero-input biofuel, 2,000 gallons per acre of ethanol. If you take an area the size of Maine, you could replace all the oil in the United States, according to the Department of Energy. The New Yorker recently called it the culinary equivalent of the electric car. Writers still have their use. So our farms also function as storm surge protectors. Now that our coral reefs, our oyster reefs are gone, our farms replace them. And they're artificial reefs, attracting over 150 species that come hide and thrive. My farm used to be a barren patch of ocean, and now it's a thriving ecosystem.
1: Smart ecology can also yield smart economics. Call it economics. So what might a democratized 3D ocean farming food economy look like? And could this new approach inspire fishermen to write sea shanties about it? More from Bren Smith when we return. I'm Neil Harvey. You're listening to The Bioneers, Revolution from the Heart of Nature.

0: 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You can also sign up for our newsletters. That's bioneers.org. As ocean fisheries collapse and climate change brings one destabilizing disruption after another, a large economy is at stake, along with our food supply. U.S. fisheries generate over $300 billion in sales annually and provide over 2 million jobs across all sectors. The ecological devastation of what amounts to underwater clear cuts has left countless fisherfolk high and dry. Brent Smith knows that reimagining our relationship to the seas clears the decks to reimagine how we design our economy, too.
1: The last piece is building the foundation of a new economy that puts jobs, justice, and restoration at the center of the plate. And I wouldn't be doing this unless it created jobs for the 40% of people that are unemployed in my community, unless it created opportunity for the millions of people that were left behind as we built the polluting industrial economy. That's why I'm here. So we built GreenWave, which is a hybrid nonprofit for profit, to begin building this industry from the bottom up. So we work to replicate and scale, we build the infrastructure necessary, and we develop new markets. Now, first thing we did was open source our model. We don't franchise. That's a tool of the old economy. The new economy, we make things accessible to everybody. So anybody with 20 acres and a boat and $30,000 can start their farm and be up and growing the first year. The key to replication is designing around simplicity, not complexity. Our farms require minimal capital costs, minimal skill requirements, and they're profitable because we don't have to feed and weed these things. We're able to net up to $200,000, $300,000 per farm and employ up to 10 people, and that's just on the farm. That doesn't count the processing centers.
0: Inevitably, there are very real challenges to taking the 3D ocean farming model to scale. One conundrum is how to strike a balance between public and private. After all, the ocean is part of the global commons, and private projects need to take into consideration how each community is managing its coastline and how to protect the commons and the wild. Then there are wildly different rules and regulations each enterprise faces in any given place, not to mention the uniqueness of each local ecology.
2: So I think a challenge for us is in every area, every ecosystem, we're going to have to be growing different things, and we're going to have different kinds of policy discussions, stakeholder discussions, and different entry points. And we've had a lot of luck in New England because there's just so much political support for reviving the fishing industry. So we're permitting really, really fast. I don't think that speed's going to happen everywhere. We're having to write legislation state to state. You know, one of our projects is to do underwater community gardens. So let's not commercialize this space. Let's go in, create some small one-acre farms here in California, bring the community down, reintroduce this idea of growing food in the ocean, and then have a discussion about what we want it to look like. For 15 years, I experimented with different forms of ocean farming. And once I figured out the model, then it became a question of how to replicate it. And the secret to replication, to me, is requiring minimal capital costs and minimal skills. So I open source my model, and anybody with 20 acres and a boat and $20,000 can start their own farm, be farming the first year. One of the things we've been struggling with is where in this ecosystem is for-profit and nonprofit. And my view is you don't extract profit from the farmers. So if you're an investor, the farmers don't need that much money to start their farm, so we actually give them grants as part of our farmer training program. you don't extract profits from the hatcheries because of the lessons learned from land-based ag. Where you do is in the places that are extremely capital-intensive and that will be really effective at building and creating new markets, so in the processing hubs. There's been a sort of almost an ideological journey with folks on the for-profit side. So I've had a lot of investors come to me over the years, and I've said no to their money. And the reason is the history of aquaculture is littered with failure. And that's because an idea comes out, it's oversold, too much money runs in, the project is problematic, and the money runs out, runs the other way, and it collapses. Now we're really ready. We have enough farms. We know where the investors should place their efforts. And so part of what I'm doing is taking the lessons learned in industrial agriculture, the lessons learned from industrial aquaculture, and not making those mistakes in my new form of ocean farming. So what do we learn? How do we move into this ocean space and really think about building an ocean agricultural system from the bottom up with the right set of values, the right dynamics, working with nature as opposed to against, and also building a new economy? I mean, our oceans are this blank slate. More of the U.S. is underwater than above. And so this is our chance to really create an ocean agricultural system where we could create the kind of jobs that lift communities out of poverty, that help feed the planet, that do all these things that are so desperately needed in the era of climate change.
0: The big wheels of creative destruction are turning. And the only question is how, not whether, everything's going to change. The old extractive paradigm, let's eat all the food all at once, is reaching its limits. Industry after industry is called upon to reinvent itself or perish. Fishing culture has a long and storied history that dies hard, just like mining and logging and other extractive industries that are crashing up against immutable natural limits. Bren Smith's personal story of redemption illuminates an inspired path forward past the pain and heartbreak of a shifting lifestyle and way of doing business to a new way of making a living on a living planet.
2: Everything we were doing was just about sort of preparing, like sowing the seeds of ecological collapse. So we were fishing illegally in foreign waters. We were tearing up entire ecosystems with our trawls. And a lot of the technology, shipping and boat technology that came out of World War II was then transferred into the commercial fishing industry. And that machinery was just so efficient, it was able to wipe out fish stocks just incredibly quickly. And, you know, to the stage of helicopters chasing down, you know, schools of tuna, and then the ships coming to catch them. I mean, we'd be out for 3 months, we'd process all that we'd catch. Huge, like 300-400 foot ships would come, we'd offload in the middle of the sea and then keep on fishing. It was really the height of industrial food production, producing some of the most, you know, lowest quality unhealthy food in the planet. That was the beginning of my working life. It's almost in retrospect that you realize the decline. The real wake-up call was the collapse of the cod stocks back home in Newfoundland. I was out in the Bering Sea when it happened. And that was the beginning of me realizing that a lot of these environmental issues are actually economic issues. The goal of my life, journey of my life really has been, how do I make a living on the ocean? It's not so much how to save like birds and whales. It's how do I make a living? And whether it's overfishing or climate change, we're really beginning to see that there aren't going to be any jobs on a dead planet. That was the beginning of me realizing that a lot of these environmental issues are actually economic issues. There was a transition sort of psychologically, or let's say physiologically, for me becoming an ocean farmer. But what I realized was that it retained enough of what it is to be sort of a fisherman. So we can't hunt wild fish anymore. But what we can do is own our own boats, not have bosses, succeed and fail on our own terms, and still have that sense of meaning of helping feed the country. So we get to keep those core pieces of our identity. What I say are jobs we can still sing songs about, jobs that get you up in the morning, that fill your soul. And that's what we've retained in the ocean farming sector.
0: The booming interest in the green wave model has Bren Smith and his small team barely keeping up with demand. But for Smith, going to scale is all about spawning a different model of economic democracy. It's anchored in values of jobs, equity, and ecological regeneration.
1: And we have requests flooding in. We've had requests to start farms in every coastal state in North America and 40 countries around the world. Right, we have the largest hatchery network in the U.S., and we're building seafood hubs so farmers can capture more of that value chain. And our land-based infrastructure, it's designed to be an engine of food justice, a place where we embed good jobs, food access into the DNA of the new ocean economy. In practice, this means placing our seafood hubs in communities that need it most. Our first one was one of the poorest neighborhoods on the East Coast. Our starting wages are minimum $15 an hour, and it's open employment. So don't you dare bring your resume. I don't care if you're a former felon or undocumented worker. We're going to figure out a way to work together. But this isn't just about jobs. This isn't about working in our processing factories. This is about agency. One of the major deficits in our society today is the feeling that you can make a difference, that you have to be an Amazon, you have to be a Google in order to tackle the big problems. You don't. Our goal is to make sure the folks left behind from the old economy own their own farms, that they don't have bosses, that they have self-directed lives. Giving people agency over their lives is a core value of this new ocean economy. So if you put this together, everybody asked me, what does scale look like? And it's not 1,000-acre banana plantations. It's networks of 25 to 50 farms in a local region, a seafood hub, a hatchery on land, a ring of big institutional buyers, hospitals, colleges, companies like Google, and then a ring of entrepreneurs developing value-added products and doing the innovation. Then we take those green wave reefs and we replicate them every 200 miles. You see a Home Depot, we're going to have a green wave reef right on top of it. Offshore, we want to embed our farms in wind farms. Why just harvest wind? We have that structure to let's do food, fuel, fertilizer in those same spaces. Our oceans are huge places. There's a lot of room to play as long as we do it the right way. This is the new face of environmentalism. It's not just conservation and stopping pipelines. We have to do that. That is great stuff. But it's also about building alternatives, alternative visions. It's about fighting climate change by creating jobs, giving people meaning and agency. Wouldn't that be a beautiful environmental movement if we were pushing for that? Building an economy of food and work where fishermen like me are proud to write songs about it. We can create something so beautiful, so powerful and restorative out at sea. Right? And we can eat together, we can work together, and just figure out how to make a living on a living planet. Thanks so much. Really appreciate it. Thank you. Thanks.
0: Bren Smith, riding a green wave, rocking the boat, writing songs of this epic voyage with a new ocean view. 3D ocean farming, making a living on a living planet.

0: 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This is Pearl Stark, host of The Point Puzzle. Tune in every Wednesday morning at 9 a.m. for The Point and The Point Puzzle. You can stretch your brain, even if you don't know all the digits of pi.
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0: Under the same manufactured charges of terrorism that were once leveled against Madiba.
1: We're going to have to end it there. We thank you so much for both being with us. Shudhabratha Sengupta, artist of the Rox Media Collective, and Neha Borda, who just completed a 23-day hunger strike. That does it for our show. I'll be in Martha's Vineyard July 31st, Friday night, for the screening of Steal the Story, Please, and Q&A after. I'm Amy Goodman with Anjali Kamat. I'm Amy Goodman, host of Democracy Now! Stay tuned for The Point, which immediately follows Democracy Now! 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
4: Good morning, Central Oregon. It is 9 a.m. on the 29th day of July, 2026. I'm Louise Kaplan. Thank you for getting to The Point.

0: Well, Roger is co-piloting again this morning in our brand new studio. Paul, what's on our agenda this morning?
1: Our guest this morning is Morgan Schmidt, Executive Director of the Central and Eastern Oregon Regions of the Red Cross. And that includes 13 counties and 3 reservations. But first, the Daily Report.
0: This is Louise Kaplan with your KPOV Daily Report for Wednesday, July 29th, 2026. The Trump administration has asked the Supreme Court to uphold an executive order issued by the president that restricts mail balloting. The request comes after an appeals court blocked portions of the order from taking effect. In March, President Trump signed an order that attempts to place limits on mail-in voting, including using federal oversight of the United States Postal Service to gain greater control over ballot practices. The order directs the Department of Homeland Security to create state-by-state citizen lists that would determine voter eligibility. Oregon Attorney General Dan Rayfield joined more than 20 Democratic colleagues to challenge the order in court, arguing that it violates constitutional provisions that assign control of elections to Congress and the states. In June, federal district court judge Indira Talwani blocked key parts of the order, concluding that the Constitution does not grant the president any specific powers over elections. A 3-judge panel from the U.S. Court of Appeals upheld her decision in a ruling last week. The Hillsborough City Council Monday unanimously adopted a 12-day moratorium on new land use applications for data centers. It joins a growing list of communities across the country to approve temporary prohibitions on new server farms amid rising concern about the vast amounts of water and energy use. Hillsborough already has 35 data centers, more than any other city in the state. At least 7 more are either under construction or moving through the permitting phase. State law limits moratoriums to 120 days. The city has the option to extend the moratorium for an additional 120-day period if it feels more time is warranted to study the issues raised by the facilities. Students at Redmond High School will have to use modular classrooms when they return to school in September after high levels of asbestos were found during renovations on the main academic building on campus this summer. The gymnasium and career and technical education wing have been deemed safe to use. Band, choir, theater, and ceramics classes will be moved to Hartman Elementary School across from the high school campuses. And finally, in the midst of wildfires raging across Central Oregon, the Deschutes County Fair kicks off today at the Fair and Expo Center in Redmond. Organizers say the 5-day event will be held through Sunday, regardless of smoke conditions. This has been Louise Kaplan with your KPOV Daily Report for Wednesday, July 29th, as prepared by...
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3: Last week, I asked you to take a kind of boat, reverse

the letters and you get places with water. Well, the answer is sloop, which becomes pools. Our winner this week is Tanya Neubauer, who listens to KBOO in Portland, Oregon.

For the new puzzle, start with a constellation in two syllables. Change one letter, and you have a country with three syllables. So again, send me a constellation in two syllables. Change one letter, and you have a country with three syllables. 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I'll select one winner from among any answers received by this Saturday.

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2: And we would have a guest intro song, but this is our brand new studio, and we don't. The song would have been by Queen called Put Out the Fire. With us this morning is Morgan Schmidt, Executive Director of the Central and Eastern Oregon Region of the Red Cross. Morgan, we know how busy you must be right now. Thank you for your time this morning. My gosh.
3: Oh, thanks for having me. I'm happy to be here.
2: So, you've been on the point with us before, but give our family of listeners a refresher. Give us the Cliff Note version of your background. You've done a lot.
3: I've been in Central Oregon for 11 years now. Most of that, I had the privilege of serving as one of the pastors at First Presbyterian Church. I was part of the community-led mutual aid effort of Pandemic Partners during COVID.
2: I remember that.
3: Which was a real honor to be a part of, and have run for political office once or twice now, and now I serve as the executive director for our chapter of the Red Cross out here over 12 counties and 3 tribal partners.
2: And you actually started that gig in February of 2023, right?
3: Correct.
2: Okay. First of all, what exactly is the area that you cover, and how the heck do you cover it?
3: Not alone, I can tell you that much. So basically 12 counties on the east side of the mountains, ranging from Hood River County to Umatilla and down into Harney. We don't work with the counties bordering Idaho because our chapter of friends over in Idaho and Montana can get there quicker than we can from Boise.
2: So, as executive director, what are your actual duties with the Red Cross? I mean, you're not drawing blood, are you?
3: They don't let me play with the needles, no.
2: No,
3: that's best for all of us.
2: Okay.
3: You know, my role every day is a little bit different, but by and large, it's my responsibility to make sure I am helping our local communities, nonprofit organizations, elected officials, government partners connect with what the Red Cross is doing year-round, not just when we are in a response sort of posture, but year-round we're doing. We're doing blood drives, we're doing preparedness activities and education for people around being ready for when these seasons happen to us in the summertime, go bags and making a plan with your family to make sure you all can stay safe. And so it's my responsibility to sort of be that liaison, be the face of the Red Cross here in Central and Eastern Oregon.
2: So working with government officials, you'd probably rather play with needles. Sorry. So let's get right into 2026. Not a great fire season so far. As of this morning,
3: 1.3, something like that.
2: Okay, yeah. Million acres have burned across Oregon so far this year. And there's how many active fires?
1: 67.
2: Seriously?
1: In the state, yeah. Most of the bad ones are right here.
2: Excellent. So what is the Red Cross seeing in terms of evacuations, et cetera, so far versus that record-setting year of 2024?
3: Yeah, we're seeing quite a few of our rural communities and, across many different counties be impacted. So right now we're open in 6 different counties with 6 different emergency shelters for a whole bunch of these fires. And we have the ability to scale as we continue through this fire season. We know that it's early yet in the season, unfortunately.
1: So we have the sister shelter open.
3: Yep.
1: How many people are currently using your services?
3: You know, I was at that community meeting in Sisters last night, and those firefighters and incident command team have done such an incredible job getting a handle on that fire and keeping the impact to as small a footprint as possible. So at probably the highest point, we had probably about 100 folks,
1: 100.
3: That is coming way down as people are able to return home as those evacuation levels change.
1: So lightning storms in the past few weeks have accounted for a significant growth in the number of fires just in a day or a few days. What has the Red Cross done in preparation for these events and how to react to them?
3: Yeah, I'm really proud of our response right now. You know, the Red Cross, obviously our chapter is part of a larger region in Oregon and Southwest Washington, and then we're part of the National American Red Cross. And so we've been led by volunteers from across the state up until a couple of days ago when the National Red Cross decided we needed a little bit more help as we look at the not only our current context, but what we kind of anticipate the season continuing to do out here. And so we've got now a national team that is on site helping us with this response.
1: So how many volunteers would be like at the sisters site?
3: Oh, I mean, at each shelter, you're going to see, you know, probably between 2 and 4 volunteers at any given moment. And that's 24/7, making sure that we're staffed around the clock. But then the folks working behind the scenes, whether that's making sure logistically we have a place to park a big trailer full of supplies and a forklift to move those supplies, or a whole department of folks who are working with me on external relations and making sure that we are aware of community needs and community partners that we can be working with to offer what the Red Cross can provide, but make sure that we're honoring the local response as well, because these communities in Central and Eastern Oregon, you know, one of the things that's humbled me over the years is seeing how neighbors take care of neighbors and how these communities rally together and really take care of each other. And so the Red Cross is here. We've got, I think, all the resources we need to scale depending on what's needed, but really to do that alongside local leadership and local guidance.
2: Let's boil it down to nuts and bolts. What exactly are those volunteers at the shelters doing?
3: Yeah, they are providing, first and foremost, a friendly and welcoming face. You know, we know that evacuees come into shelters with all kinds of stories and all kinds of experiences. And so it's nice to land somewhere where you know you're going to be safe, where you know your family and your pets can be and seek refuge in the event that you're evacuated. And so we've got volunteers doing that. They are making sure that we have meals and snacks and water. We're always working with community partners to make sure pets have what they need when they come to stay with their families. And then we work oftentimes either with Red Cross volunteers who are medical professionals or behavioral health professionals, or with community partners in that space to make sure that, you know, if somebody had to evacuate without prescription or durable medical equipment of some kind, we can help get that replaced either with Red Cross volunteers or through community partnerships.
1: So you have one site in Sisters for Deschutes County.
3: Correct.
1: But you have, I think, six?
3: Six total, I think, right
1: six
3: now.
1: Six total.
3: Yeah.
2: And that's up from the 5 that you emailed me about last week.
3: Yeah, it can change. You know, as we all know, all it takes is one lightning strike, one spark to have us activate in another part of the chapter.
2: So along with the fire, air quality has been an issue. How's the Red Cross helping those with compromised breathing issues?
3: Yeah, we want to make sure that communities know these Red Cross shelters are not just for evacuees, not just if you want a cot. And I should also say, you know, not only do we make sure that household pets are allowed, but, you know, if you're more comfortable staying in your RV or your rig or your vehicle and you don't want to stay in the Red Cross shelter, you can still access meals and showers and all those Red Cross resources. And so we're really committed to that. And we want to be a resource for the whole community. So even if you're not evacuated, like you said, and you're worried about that air quality, we're trying to site our shelters in places that have pretty good ventilation systems in place. And so the community is welcome. I think the bottom line is, if you're being impacted by a wildfire near your home, the Red Cross shelter is open to you if you need to get a bite to eat, if you need air conditioning or some clean air to breathe, you can join us there.
2: Are you helping out the firefighters at all?
3: You know, sometimes we get requests from our firefighting teams out there. A lot of them are incredibly well resourced and you know, unfortunately, we know how to do this here in Oregon. But we have received a couple of requests for support, and so we're working on those to get some sack lunches and stuff out into the field to support their efforts.
1: Talk about the what residents should be doing to prepare for these events, and have you seen people being prepared?
3: Yeah, you know, I want to give a shout out to the Sisters community. Unfortunately, it was less than a year ago that we were having this conversation around the flat fire last year, and so watching folks in the Sisters community, it was clear to me that there's been a lot of preparedness going on, not only at home with defensible space and making sure their homes are wildfire resilient, but showing up with everything they might need in order to evacuate. So we want to be encouraging folks to always have a go bag that's really ready to go. I know sometimes we use those as, you know, an icebreaker in a meeting. What would you grab from your house if you had to run really quickly?
2: Cats.
3: Your cats. That's a great example. But do you have carriers ready?
2: Yes.
3: You don't want freaked out cats just loose in a car. I can tell you that. I've seen some scratches. So making sure that you've thought through, you know, what does your family require if you have to leave home quickly? What do your pets require if you have to leave home quickly? And having those go bags or those supplies quickly at the ready really, really helps folks, because, you know, in that moment where the emergency is happening, it can be hard to think clearly. It can be hard to remember everything.
2: What other supplies might you suggest in the go bags?
3: Yeah, I mean, we like to recommend, you know, thinking about any kind of important paperwork, prescriptions, obviously anything your pets need, your people might need. I try to go through these kind of P's. It's my my mechanism for remembering. And then anything that might be priceless to you, whether that's photos or other things. You know, we've had folks show up at shelters with like an heirloom harp that was just a beautiful instrument. You know, everybody has something that's valuable to them, and so thinking through that ahead of time, what's the thing that is really important to you to make sure that you have when you evacuate? It'll look different for everybody, but those are some of the things we recommend.
1: Financial documents,
3: all that important paperwork.
2: Passports,
3: and even, you know, if you can, having an electronic backup of those kinds of things is always
1: helpful.
3: And are
1: people thinking of those things when they are told it's time to go?
3: I think that's why we emphasize being prepared ahead of time, because in that moment when the sheriff's officer is knocking at your door telling you to get out, you know, that's not the moment that you're going to have the most clarity about what you might want to grab.
1: So what happens when they come to the shelter? How are they greeted? They're freaking out.
3: Yeah.
1: You tell them, here's a cot, no, join your neighbors. What's the process when they get there?
3: You know, we have a process of checking folks in so that we kind of know who all is accessing those services and who might need meals, so we have an accurate meal count. But those volunteers are going to offer them a place to sit down. They're going to offer them a bottle of cold water, maybe some snacks if they need it. And then get them checked in and settled, kind of whatever that looks like for each.
1: So you're going to feed them.
3: We have meals 3 times a day.
1: And they're going to come and go in the community.
3: Yep.
1: So you're keeping track of them when they come back.
3: You check in with us, and then we're not anybody's keeper necessarily. So folks can come and go as they please from the shelters.
1: But you need to know who's there.
3: But it helps
1: there.
3: Us to know so that we can provide those services and meals.
2: Yeah. So you mentioned meals. Who provides the food?
3: Oh boy, this is important. Not just like they don't let me play with the needles. They don't let me cook, which is great for everybody because we wouldn't want that. The Red Cross works with community partners and community vendors. So it's an option for us to, you know, in Sisters, we had incredible support from the Salvation Army doing many, many meals for those evacuees, which was incredibly generous of them. We have oftentimes donor restaurants from the community come out of the woodwork. So, you know, I think my favorite day is being able to just hand out free Chick-fil-A and cookies to people. Nobody's mad to see you if you're handing them free Chick-fil-A. So that's my favorite task I've gotten to do so far. Everybody's happy to see you. Lucky's Woodsman, I have to give a shout out to in Sisters. You know, and that's what I mean when I say everything about a wildfire response is rooted in community, starts in community, ends in community. And so it's really important to me that our Red Cross posture is simply to come alongside and help fill in the gaps that we can fill, but also to empower the community to help each other.
1: So you're getting help from local restaurants,
3: yep,
1: providing food. That's fabulous.
3: Thank you. No, we're really honored by all the help that's come out of the woodwork.
2: You've mentioned that the folks in Sisters are pretty prepared, especially after the flat fire from last year. What are you seeing at your other shelters? Are people taking these be prepared things seriously?
3: You know, I think everybody's doing the best they can with where they're at and in their story and the resources they have available. So, you know, we never, you know, kind of ask or assess kind of how ready they feel, so much as reassure folks that once they're with us, we've got their back, and we're gonna help in any way we can.
1: 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We are talking with Morgan Schmidt, Executive Director of the Central and Eastern Regions of the Red Cross. We're going to take a quick break.
3: Am I running my mouth?
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1: You're listening to The Point on KPOV. I'm Paul Roger with Louise Kaplan. Morgan Schmidt is the executive director of the Central and Eastern Regions of the Red Cross. Morgan, let's switch from fire to blood. Because so much attention has been focused on the fires, we haven't heard much about the need for blood, but the Red Cross has declared only for the second time a blood crisis. And this goes over 145 years. If you need more information about that, go to redcross.org. So, Morgan, blood donations have fallen nationally by 25% in June. They're currently at a four-year summer low. Why aren't people donating anymore?
3: I heard this as a change in subject, but really these two things are deeply connected. When we're responding to a lot of disasters, that impacts our ability to hold blood drives and, of course, people's ability to give blood. And so when we're really active on the disaster side, of course, it's going to impact the blood collection side of things. Summertime, often people are in a different rhythm. Even if they're a regular blood donor, they might be traveling or have other things going on. And so this crisis appeal that we're in the midst of is really important, just to remind people that the need not only doesn't get less in summertime, but oftentimes we see more need for blood products in the summer. And these are life-saving donations that people can give and do really generously. But we need everybody who is willing and able to show up and save lives.
2: You also accept platelet donations, correct?
3: We sure do. Yeah, okay. Absolutely.
2: Oftentimes during these crises, incentives are offered.
3: Yes.
2: And hopefully soon that will happen.
3: Probably is one right now that I'm not aware of what we're doing for that right now. But you can find that out on redcross.org.
2: They don't let you play with needles or incentives.
3: Normally I know, but we've been a little busy with the fire response, and I haven't kept track of what that might be right now.
2: You guys receive funding. Well, how are you funded?
3: Oh, the Red Cross is largely funded by philanthropic donations. We're grateful to community members and organizations and companies across the country who contribute to our mission.
2: What about federal funding?
3: Very, very little, if any, federal funding.
2: Really?
3: Yeah.
2: Okay. How might our family of listeners help that situation?
3: Yeah, I mean, I always encourage folks, if you're able and interested, to support us at redcross.org by giving financially. You can also sign up to volunteer. You know, one of the things I am most humbled by in our response is that 90% of what we do is all volunteer-driven. And so those folks that are in shelters, these folks that are sitting in our headquarters, generously being offered by Subaru of Bend, I should say. It's really kind of them to let us camp out in their upstairs.
2: You can say that again a little louder.
3: It's a volunteer-driven effort. And so we're always looking to have people join our team and help volunteer. What I like to say to folks is, if you're someone who is watching this fire season unfold and you have the impulse to show up at a shelter or to help your neighbors and you want to do that through the Red Cross, now is a great time to sign up and we'll get you trained so that we can call you the next time we need you.
1: So you have 13 counties that you're taking care of.
3: 12 counties.
1: 12,
3: yeah.
1: Sorry.
3: That's right.
2: He rounded up.
3: Yeah.
1: So you have volunteers in each county?
3: We have volunteers in most of our counties. Some of the more rural communities, we have fewer. But what we're able to do and what we're currently doing is bringing in help from across the country. And so I'm working with people today from Missouri to Texas to South Carolina to New Jersey to everywhere in between who have come in because they know that our needs are pretty great and could increase as wildfire season goes on. And so those folks are here to help. And we do the same same thing when there are challenges and disasters elsewhere. You know, I have a volunteer that just got back from serving in Guam in response to one of the super typhoons, went to sleep, landed, went to sleep, and was back in the office the next day offering to help with these wildfires. So we help each other out, which is part of the beauty of things. And it's what we see in community organizations across Central and Eastern Oregon right now. You know, there's an amazing mutual aid effort happening for Warm Springs right now. That's the other thing I would plug, is the tribe has initiated a fundraiser for folks that have been impacted on the reservation. And so, as you know, please consider just who's doing the good work in your community, who's showing up for these folks that have been evacuated, and contribute to that effort.
1: So you have volunteers living in each county ready to go when they're needed.
3: Yeah.
1: And are there paid individuals in each county that are, like, supervising everything, or are you running everywhere?
3: I'm not running everywhere, but we really do rely on these volunteer leaders who are, honestly, sometimes I'm reporting to them in our structure, you know, because they have been invested for so long in serving the community. And so we have just a handful of paid staff in our region that are on this side of the mountains, but we have an amazing team. And like I said, we've really been bolstered and reinforced by folks from across the country right now.
2: Is there a particular skill set that you're looking for at this point for volunteers as we wrap up?
3: Great question. I think the starting point for everyone, we have a saying in the Red Cross that everybody is a shelter worker, and that's our baseline, that anyone volunteering within the organization should be able to show up at a shelter and provide comfort, provide support to people that are evacuated. And so that's where we all start, and I'm always looking for folks who are willing to get that call, sometimes in the middle of the night, and show up to help their neighbors and open a door and set up a cot.
2: And where can our family of listeners go for more information or to volunteer?
3: Redcross.org.
2: Wow. I don't know how you do it.
3: I'm in good company. We have, like I said, couldn't do this without community partners. Couldn't do this without our volunteers. So it's a team effort. It's a community-led effort.
1: We want to thank our guest, Morgan Schmidt. Thank you for bringing us up to date on all the important work that the Red Cross is doing in Central and Eastern Oregon. And as always, we want to thank you, our listeners, for getting to the point.
2: Our Point theme song is Zigaboogaloo by Nicholas Payton, and our guest intro song would have been Put Out the Fire by Queen. 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
2: This is Louise Kaplan with your KPOV Daily Report for Wednesday, July 29th, 2026. The Trump administration has asked the Supreme Court to uphold an executive order issued by the president that restricts mail balloting. The request comes after an appeals court blocked portions of the order from taking effect. In March, President Trump signed an order that attempts to place limits on mail-in voting, including using federal oversight of the United States Postal Service to gain greater control over ballot practices. The order directs the Department of Homeland Security to create state-by-state citizen lists that would determine voter eligibility. Oregon Attorney General Dan Rayfield joined more than 20 Democratic colleagues to challenge the order in court, arguing that it violates constitutional provisions that assign control of elections to Congress and the states. In June, Federal District Court Judge Indira Talwani blocked key parts of the order, concluding that the Constitution does not grant the president any specific powers over elections. A three-judge panel from the U.S. Court of Appeals upheld her decision in a ruling last week. The Hillsborough City Council Monday unanimously adopted a 12-day moratorium on new land use applications for data centers. It joins a growing list of communities across the country to approve temporary prohibitions on new server farms amid rising concern about the vast amounts of water and energy use. Hillsborough already has 35 data centers, more than any other city in the state. At least seven more are either under construction or moving through the permitting phase. State law limits moratoriums to 120 days. The city has the option to extend the moratorium for an additional 120-day period if it feels more time is warranted to study the issues raised by the facilities. Students at Redmond High School will have to use modular classrooms when they return to school in September after high levels of asbestos were found during renovations on the main academic building on campus this summer. The gymnasium and career and technical education wing have been deemed safe to use. Band, choir, theater, and ceramics classes will be moved to Hartman Elementary School across from the high school campuses. And finally, in the midst of wildfires raging across Central Oregon, the Deschutes County Fair kicks off today at the Fair and Expo Center in Redmond. Organizers say the five-day event will be held through Sunday, regardless of smoke conditions. This has been Louise Kaplan with your KPOV Daily Report for Wednesday, July 29th, as prepared

Well, welcome everybody to another edition of Tire by the Tunes. And hope you're all out there having a good weekend. It's hot, stormy, just crazy, isn't it? Fires. But we're going to be bringing you some tunes tonight just for the heck of it. That's what we do. So, we'll be playing some music that I hope you find very entertaining. And we'll be back in a bit to let you know what you've been listening to. I hope the fires subside at some point.

0: 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Kick off your weekend with an early start as we listen to a fun blend of classic tunes from decades past and today's brand new hot sounds. 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Rock on!
1: Ah, yes, indeed. Ricky Lee does a great job. And as a matter of fact, if you're listening to this show next week, Ricky Lee is going to sit in and do a two-hour Tire Biter Tune show. So I really appreciate that, Ricky Lee. Looking forward to hearing the show. And so welcome, everybody, to another edition of Tire Biter Tunes. It's been a really hot, smoky week out there. Just kind of crazy, but you know, that's what we deal with in the summertime, and it's truly summertime. It's wild out there. Luckily, the wind's blowing the other direction, has been, so today was very pleasant, and I hope it is on Wednesday also. But anyway, what have we been listening to? We just heard Nick Lowe doing a version of What's So Funny About Peace, Love, and Understanding. Before that, we heard from John Craigie, Fire Season, which it is. Before that, Vic Chestnut did Stay Inside, which is what a lot of us are doing. We started off with a nice little jam from Little Axe. But enough from me. We're going to get back to the music right after an important notice, and then we'll see what happens next. Thanks for listening, everybody.
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1: What the?
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2: 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This is Pearl Stark, host of The Point Puzzle. 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
3: 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You can text us at 541-323-5768. We just want to make ourselves available to you because you're out there listening, and what a kick that is. But I want to tell you what you've been listening to. We just finished up with one from Shaky Graves doing Roll the Bones. And he's going to be at Pickathon next weekend. Before that, we heard a nice one from Brian Eno and John Cale doing Spinning Away. And before that, we heard from Margot Price. I don't know if you got a chance to see her. She was in town with Charlie Crockett at the Hey Ho, and I'm sure that was a great show. And that song she did was called Oval Room. And we started off with one from Mr. Neuberger doing Who Cares What He Says. And, you know, I let the music do the talking because that's what it's all about for me. And so we're going to get back to the tunes because that is what I like to be doing. And we're going to start one off with one from Shaboozy and Leon Bridges.

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1: I was born in Chicago in 1941.
2: Well, yes, indeed, that was just a little reminder. If you like the blues, like I just played, that was Shamika Copeland doing Walk Until I Ride. And she's going to be at the Tower Theater. But if you like the blues like I do, you should check out Blue Dog because he does a great show. And before Shamika Copeland, we heard from Ray Charles doing Rock House Parts 1 and 2. And before that, a gal doing a version of Sea of Love. That's Hannah Juanita. And she's going to be at Pickathon. And she's also going to be at the Silver Moon. And before before Hannah Juanita, we heard from Shabuzi and Leon Bridges doing Burn It Down. And that's just some fun stuff that I like to play. And so, we're going to get back on to track with some more music because that is why you're listening to this show. And first, I'm going to bring you a little business from the station. And then, we're going to do a little singing in the bathtub.
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We're on the tire biter. 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
1: Oh, man, I got to tell you, we have a lot of great shows to cover all aspects of music. And I know there's something that you would like. 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And I know, I can guarantee that you will find some fun stuff to listen to. Now, let's see. What have we been listening to, speaking of? We just heard one from a guy named Benjamin Todd. Came out in 2024, called Satisfied With Your Love. Before that, we heard a tune from 2025 from the original series soundtrack of Pluribus. And that was Murat Evgen doing Nobody Told Me. Kind of a cool version of that tune. Before that, some good advice from Crosby, Stills, and Nash and Young. Teach your children. We definitely need to be doing that. And before that, little Henry Turner Jr. doing Come Together as One. And started off the set with R. Crumb and his Cheap Suit Serenaders singing in the bathtub. What a great place to sing. So, we're going to get back to some more music right after this about another show you might like, and then maybe we'll play another little blues tune for you. What do you say?
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0: see, you already been where I'm going. I'd sure like to latch on some of that cat music. Yeah, that's what I need. Some of that fast Dixie fried boogie. Yeah.
1: Say, man.
0: What's that?
1: Who was that woman I saw you going down the street with the other day?
0: Hey, man, that was no woman. That was my wife.
1: No kidding.
0: That's right.
1: Where was y'all going?
0: Just follow me and we'll walk on down the road.
1: All right, walk on down the road.
0: Now, if you want to hear some boogie like I'm gonna play, it's just an over yonder and a knockout way. The drummer man's a cat called Chucky Wise. I know you women gonna be with him twice. Mammy's cooking 50 pounds of bacon grease.

burgers and barbecue. 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Well, I went to buffets and I stacked my plate high. There was always room for limoncello and that blueberry pie. Well, I got a little older and a little bigger round. My friends gave me grief when I gained a few pounds. Well, I knew I had to atone for all that love of seeing. When my doctor walked in, and he had a nervous grin.

coming, and I was looking in the full-length mirror, and I said, ugh, I gotta do something about this. So I went on my computer and I typed in www.nutrisystem.com.

0: you. 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
0: And, okay. 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

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I suppose you got to go to Weight Watchers, right? Now, Weight Watchers, they make you out of points. And I failed 8th grade math, but I'm still, I got my scorecard. And I'm carrying the one, divided by zero. And it all adds up to CD is still fat. Well, ain't nothing left to do but go down to the Safeway store at this point. Get myself a can of Ultra Slim Fast. And a bottle of Kahlua to mix it with, to make it taste good.

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0: Ready to get kinetic? Join me, DJ Al, for a hefty dose of classic punk rock with a side of psychobilly, 70s glitter, 60s sonic garage bands, and maybe some campy new wave and silly surprises. It's Beyond and Back, Tuesdays from 2 to 4. 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
1: Yes, indeed. If you want something refreshing, there is something for you here at KPOV. So it's up to you to check it out. Many shows, many different times of the day and the week. And something for everybody, you know, some fun stuff. Now, we just finished up this last set with one from a group called Sergeant Papers doing Un Toque o Dos. From 2024, and I just figured I might as well throw it out there, but they're going to be at Pickathon also. So, as you can tell from some of the music I've played tonight, Pickathon plays all kinds of music. And before Sergeant Papers, we heard from C.D. Woodbury doing Can't Eat That Stuff No More, and before that, Billy Currington doing Pretty Good at Drinking Beer. Those are two topics that I think a lot of us can relate to right here in Central Oregon. And we started the set off with one from Chuck E. Weiss doing Down the Road a Piece, giving you some blues. But we're going to get back to some more music because that is what we like to do around here. So I'm going to be coming up with some music right after this.
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Well, everybody, it is time to move on out of here. And of course, I do want to remind you to always look at the bright side of life, because that's what it's all about. And that's what we're listening to right now from the Acoustic Guitar Trio. Pretty cool stuff. Before that, little John Teske, Ash Grunwald doing Push the Blues Away. Before that, Walker T. Ryan with little Blues Carina. And started off with one from a group you've probably never heard of, Yes Ma'am, doing Dig Your Grave. So you just never know what it is you're going to hear. And, you know, I just enjoy bringing it to you. But so, we're backing on out of here, and want to let you know, whether it's Sunday or Wednesday, it's always a great show. I enjoy you being out there. And next week, I'm going to be away because I'll be at Pickathon, and Ricky Lee will be sitting in. But I also want to make an announcement that Studio will be back in the studio the week after that. So I know you've been missing him. We all have. So it'll be great to have you back, Stu. And, yeah, we've just been having fun playing the tunes like we always do. So, until we see you down the line, take care of each other, be good to each other, and just keep your dial right here on KPOV, whether it's on the app, on the web, or just on the radio. But we will see you later.

And just in case you're curious, this is Nafas by Zeb, taking you out. Just wanted to get you ready for DJ Preet coming up very soon, if it's Wednesday. But anyway, y'all take care out there. See ya when I see.

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2: Thanks for listening to KPOV today. I'm DJ Preet here every Wednesday, 12 to 2 o'clock. We've got some more music coming up. Let me tell you about that opening set. We heard Upside Down with Flute. It's from the Up and Downs release 2018. He's a Punjabi Canadian who does some down-tempo beats. Before that, Goe gave a Shum. It's a single released in 2021. They're a Ukrainian act that did well in Eurovision that year. Perenke gave us Sachamama. That's the Pneumatic remix from the Ayahuasca remixed release from 2017. And we opened up today with The Who, Shereg Shereg. It's the acoustic version off the Gereg Deluxe Edition that came out in 2020. That's the Mongolian tribal slash hard rock outfit. They actually came through Bend in 2022, put on a great show at the Midtown. So we'll get back to some more music here at Folkdelica.

is Flutopia with Savra from their self-titled 2002 release. Got to thank Kurt from Jazz and Jambalaya for turning me on to that band. Before that, Hermeto Pascal and Friends gave us Música de Sacolo do Tenis from 2019. It's from Música do Tenis album. David Newman gave us The 13th Floor. That's off of Bigger and Better, maybe from the 70s. And Idrissa Sumaruro gave us Kote. That's from 2022. More great jazzy, flute-inspired tunes coming up right after these station announcements.

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A live mix every Wednesday, 12 to 2 o'clock. We're flowing through with Woodland Encounter by Patricia Wolf. It's from her see-through release from 2022. Got here with Simple Dub by The Silent Poets, 2018 release Dawn, and Jaubi Davis Mosti from NAFS at Peace from 2021. We'll stick with some modulated experimental for a bit and then get into some psychedelic. Thanks for listening to KPOV.

Thanks for listening to KPOV Ben today. I'm DJ Preet, your host of Folkdelica, live every Wednesday with a fresh mix, 12 to 2 o'clock. We're flying through with Almunia. This is New Moon from the New Moon release, 2015. Tumame Diabate gave us Cantalos. It's from the Mande Variations, 2019. That's a version of a classic African piece. Rena Jones gave us Open Me Slowly. It's from Driftwood, 2006. She's the multi-instrumentalist cellist who modulates her strings in really wonderful ways. And Patricia Wolfe, an experimental artist, gave us Woodland Encounter. It's from See-Through, 2022. That's what we turned the hour with. So let's get back to this Almunia, and I'll follow this with a local favorite. We got Hallucinator Solution featuring Neil Castle with Circles Around the Sun right after this.

0: Thanks for listening to Folkadelica today on KPOV. Flowing through a long track by Circles Around the Sun. This has Neil Castle on lead guitar. It's a Hallucinated Solution. It's from the box version that was released in 2015. And before that, we heard Almunia with New Moon from the single from 2015. We got some more music coming up right after these station announcements.
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Well, I think the people who would benefit most of all are professors. 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

thanks for listening to Folkdelica today. It's been great hosting another live mix. I'll be back next Wednesday, 12 to 2 o'clock. You can find me at djpreet@kpov.org. This is a track by John Kennedy called Surrenderism. Before that, Akasha gave us Masculine. I'm going to squeeze in one more song. It's E70 by Channel U. Coming right up. Otherwise, I'll see you all next week. Thanks for listening to KPOV.

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7: This is Louise Kaplan with your KPOV Daily Report for Wednesday, July 29th, 2026. The Trump administration has asked the Supreme Court to uphold an executive order issued by the president that restricts mail balloting. The request comes after an appeals court blocked portions of the order from taking effect. In March, President Trump signed an order that attempts to place limits on mail-in voting, including using federal oversight of the United States Postal Service to gain greater control over ballot practices. The order directs the Department of Homeland Security to create state-by-state citizen lists that would determine voter eligibility. Oregon Attorney General Dan Rayfield joined more than 20 Democratic colleagues to challenge the order in court, arguing that it violates constitutional provisions that assign control of elections to Congress and the states. In June, federal district court judge Indira Talwani blocked key parts of the order, concluding that the Constitution does not grant the president any specific powers over elections. A three-judge panel from the U.S. Court of Appeals upheld her decision in a ruling last week. The Hillsborough City Council Monday unanimously adopted a 12-day moratorium on new land use applications for data centers. It joins a growing list of communities across the country to approve temporary prohibitions on new server farms amid rising concern about the vast amounts of water and energy use. Hillsborough already has 35 data centers, more than any other city in the state. At least 7 more are either under construction or moving through the permitting phase. State law limits moratoriums to 120 days. The city has the option

0: say the five-day event will be held through Sunday, regardless of smoke conditions. This has been Louise Kaplan with your KPOV Daily Report for Wednesday, July 29th, as prepared by...
1: Hey, this is not a test. 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Yes!

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This is your host, Rich, bringing you 2 more hours of some great music. Broadcasting live from KPOV Studios, located a few steps south of groovy downtown Bend, Oregon. Coming up, I just played a little preview of what's coming up in the second hour here on KPOV. As you know from past shows, once in a while, I take off on common words and song titles, and that's what we'll be doing in the second hour. So, just played Behind Blue Eyes by The Who from their 1971 album, Who's Next? As I said, a preview of what's going to be in the second hour. In most of the first hour, I'll be finishing up

Get into last week's show, a mixture of music by recording artists who have birthdays in July and fortunately are still with us. Ran out of time last week. I've got 10 more to get to on this show. Some heavyweights in here as well, as you'll hear. Let's start with Kim Carnes, her song Betty Davis Eyes from 1981. And Kim turned 81 on July 20th. So let's give it a roll.

0: 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That's jeans with a G. It's a visual pun. Get it? Get it?
1: 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The first hour of the show, I'm playing songs from musicians who have birthdays in July and fortunately are still with us. Just finished up there with I'd Love You to Want Me by Lobo from around 1972. Let's look up his birthday. Lobo, all right. He turns 82 years young on July 31st. Prior to Lobo, we heard Dion, his tremendous song, Abraham, Martin, and John, number one song from December of 1968. Dion turned 87 on July 18th. Abraham, Martin, and John was his first single since 1963. Dion had 15 songs on the record charts between 1960 and 63, and then 5 years later he gave us that great song. Prior to that, Betty Davis Eyes by Kim Carnes from 1981, and Kim turned 81 years young on July 20th. Big birthday coming up here, or did we just miss it? Let's look him up here. Mick Jagger, can you believe it? 82 years old. A couple days ago on July 26th. Can't just play one of the Stones songs. Let's play two by Mick and the Stones. Appropriately for a happy birthday for Mick, we'll begin with the song Happy.

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1: And we'll make that 21 years on your wavelength. 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This is your host, Rich. And the promo mentioned public service announcements, and I'll have a very important one here after I give you this set list of what we just heard. I've been featuring music by musicians. We have birthdays in July and fortunately are still with us. Finished up that set with He's a Rebel by The Crystals, and that was Darlene Love on lead vocals. Darlene turned 84 on July 26th. Before that, Flashlight by Parliament. George Clinton, the founder of the band, and well known for really founding the one of the three founders of the funk music genre, along with James Brown and Sly Stone. George turned 85 on July 22nd. Before that, Rock On by David Essex, a number one song from 1973. David turned 78 on the 23rd of this month and began the set, two songs by the Rolling Stones. Mick Jagger, his birthday was the 26th, and Mick is now 82 years young. Let's get to that important community announcement. Due to hot weather, extremely dry conditions, and significant wildfire activity, all Central Oregon public lands have moved to Stage 2 public use fire restrictions. This prohibits open fires, wood stoves, and charcoal and briquette fires within developed campgrounds and wilderness areas. Let's add fireworks to that too, okay? The fire danger rating is currently extreme, so fires of all types start quickly and burn intensively. Visit the official source for wildfire information in Central Oregon at centraloregonfire.org. Again, centraloregonfire.org. And if you're listening here in Central Oregon, you don't have to look far to see smoke in almost every direction. It's really catastrophic. We're lucky here in Bend and Redmond today. The winds are blowing in a different direction. But thank God for all the firefighters who are trying to manage the fires. It's an enormous job. There are so many acres burning. The total must be 500,000 amongst all the fires. So be careful out there. We don't need any more fires. More music coming up now. How many do I have left here? Birthday songs? Looks like we've got three more to go here. Do you remember Bobby Gentry from 1967? Here's one of her songs called Okolona River Bottom Band.

0: Get your weekend off to a great start by listening to the Sonic Rainbow Show every Friday afternoon from 4 to 5 here on KPOV. You hear a wide variety of quality rock, R&B, blues, and many other styles of music. DJ Cool Breeze and DJ Paul spin your favorite tunes, plus a lot of fun music you probably haven't heard before. That's Sonic Rainbow, Fridays 4 to 5. Always interesting, and you never know what you'll hear next.
1: 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You're tuning in to Channel Hopping. This is your host, Rich, finishing up our birthday wishes to recording artists who are born in July and are still with us. Last song, Sure Gonna Miss Her. That was by Gary Lewis and the Playboys from around 1966. Gary turns 80 years young on the 31st of this month. Before that, Buddy Guy. His song, Where Is the Next One Coming From? From the early 90s. Looks like Buddy will turn 89 tomorrow on the 30th of July. Replay before that. Bobby Gentry. Cool little song called Okolona River Bottom Band. Bobby turned 83 on July 27th. You may remember her really big hit single from 1967, Ode to Billy Joe. A lot of recording happened after that, TV shows, quite a few things, and quite a long run of performing in Las Vegas and reading up on her biography. She got tired of all that in the late 70s and reportedly hasn't been seen in public since 1982. So I hope she's enjoying her life. And we've got, how much time left in this hour here? A little bit of classic rock here. What shall I squeeze in here? Let's look at the time signatures here. How about a classic one from the Doobie Brothers? Here's Dark Eyed Cajun Woman.

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3: 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Just one song in this last set, a little class rock there from the Doobie Brothers, Dark-Eyed Cajun Woman, from their great 1973 album, The Captain and Me. It sounded like Tom Johnson on lead vocals and guitar. And backing up a little ways into our first hour, mention a couple songs they played for Mick Jagger's birthday, and I forgot to mention the song titles. We were Just My Imagination, Running Away From Me, from the Some Girls album from 1978, and Happy, from Exile on Main Street from 1972. As promised at the top of the show, I'm going to play here for most of this hour songs that all have one word in common in the song titles. Let's see if you can guess what it is. This ought to be pretty simple. Upcoming song only has two words in it. Here are the Allman Brothers.

Ready to get kinetic? Join me, DJ Al, for a hefty dose of classic punk rock with a side of psychobilly, 70s glitter, 60s sonic garage bands, and maybe some campy new wave and silly surprises. It's Beyond and Back, Tuesdays from 2 to 4. I'll be cracking open a cultural time capsule. Have a laugh, maybe a plate of shrimps. 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

All right, second hour of channel hopping. You probably guessed it, the songs all have one word in common. That is the word blue. Pretty much as the color, not blues as in the musical genre. Finish up there with Baby Blue by Badfinger from the early 70s. Prior to that, a deep cut by the Youngbloods, All My Dreams Blue. Before that, Love is Blue by Paul Mauriat. Number one song from early 1968, was on the record charts for 3 months. And around Chicago, I can remember being played all during 1968 and even beyond. It was a very popular song there. Began the hour with Blue Sky by the Allman Brothers Band from their great Eat a Peach album from 1972. 5 minute song, but if it went on for 15 or 20 minutes, that or even longer, that would be fine with me. It's just one of those songs that you don't want to stop. Another one or two important community announcements here, and then back to more blue songs. Hearts Unknown Education is hosting a fundraiser on Thursday, July 30th. That's tomorrow. From 5 to 7 p.m. at its headquarters at 184 Northeast Franklin Avenue. Hearts Unknown Education is a nonprofit providing free creative wellness programs where young people build confidence, explore their emotions, and discover how they can belong. The event will feature live music, a kids' art sale, and drinks from Dogwood and Deschutes Brewery. Okay, again, it's a fundraiser for Hearts Unknown Education tomorrow, July 30th, 5 to 7 p.m. at their headquarters, 184 Northeast Franklin Avenue. Again, Hearts Unknown Education. One other important announcement. Shepherd's House needs your help to keep our friends and neighbors fed and hydrated during these hottest summer days. They are in urgent need of bottled water, canned food, and more. Donations can be dropped off here in Bend at 1854 Northeast Division Street. Again, 1854 Northeast Division in Bend. Also in Redmond at 1350 South Highway 97. Again in Redmond, 1350 South Highway 97. 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All right, more songs, all with the word blue in the title. Let's hear from Linda Ronstadt.

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That's Classic Calling All Cowboys, Sundays at 2 p.m.

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1: 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Here on Channel Hopping, on our second hour, featuring songs that have one thing in common, the word blue in the title. Finish up there with Blue Money by Van Morrison. From around 1970. Before that, Blue Canadian Rockies by the Byrds from their 1968 album, Sweetheart of the Rodeo, considered the first country rock album recorded. Prior to that, Blue Eyes by the International Submarine Band from their album Safe at Home, which came out in early 1968. And that band was put together by Graham Parsons in 1965, and Graham joined the Byrds in 1968, just before they recorded the Sweetheart of the Rodeo album, so you could hear his influence on that one. It began with Blue Bayou by Linda her version is done by Linda Ronstadt from mid-70s, I think it was. I don't have the exact date here on that. Got a few more blues songs, so to speak, I'd like to get to. And the first one, let's see what I can do here. Move the set list around just a little bit. Introducing his own song, here's...
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1: 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Ceasefire.

How about that? One from Sam the Sham and the Pharaohs. A deep cut called Big Blue Diamonds from the mid-60s. Prior to that, Caribbean Blue by Enya from her 1991 album Shepherd Moons. The Beatles before that, from Magical Mystery Tour, song Blue Jay Way. Began this set with Crystal Blue Persuasion by Tommy James and the Shondells on our turntables and our car radios right around this time of the year in 1969. This hour's songs all featuring the word blue in the title. Got about 10 minutes. Try and squeeze in a few more songs here. Let's keep it rolling here. But Blue Collar by the Bachman Turner Overdrive.

Thanks for tuning in to Channel Hopping today. Hope you've enjoyed the music. Finishing up here with another version of Love is Blue. I played the version by Paul Mauriat earlier this hour. This one is done by the Jeff Beck Group from their 1968 album, Truth. And before that, we heard Blue Collar by the Bachman Turner Overdrive from around 1973. Thanks for tuning in to Channel Hopping today, as I said, and most of all, thanks for supporting KPOV, your community radio for Central Oregon, independent radio for everyone everywhere, and we're all 100-plus volunteers here. 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
7: Hey, I'm Avery.
8: Hey, I'm Matias.
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7: I'm interviewing Matias about sports. So my first question is, what was your favorite sport when you have played and why?
8: My favorite sport's football because it just has felt... When I was younger, it really stood out to me because I played it a lot at my school, and I always used to want to play, and I've just been playing sports since I was pretty much able to pick up a ball, and I feel like football has just been my favorite. Out of all of them, it's just stuck out to me.
7: Okay. How old were you when you started doing sports?
8: That's a hard one. I can't really remember, but the first time I played football, like on an actual team, mm-hmm. was when I was maybe, it was a couple years ago, so maybe when I was 7, maybe 8.
7: Yeah. It's kind of funny because I'm just like really bad at sports. I tried soccer and all that. Didn't work out. Yeah. but... next question is, which sport have you done the longest?
8: It's hard to say because I've played most of them at the same, all at the same time. But the one that I've played the most is definitely baseball.
7: Yeah.
8: Definitely baseball.
7: What is your favorite football team?
8: I'm not... embarrassed to say this, but nobody hate on me. My favorite football team is the Philadelphia Eagles.
7: Yeah, I don't mind. I don't know anything.

0: whole game because I went to all of his basketball games. He did it for a long time, but he quit. So, you know. Anyways, yeah. Thank you for doing this.
1: No problem.
0: Okay.
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0: Hello, my name is Finn. I'm going to be interviewing Sadie. First question is, how many planes have you rode?
1: Well, I've ridden a lot of planes, but I've ridden 5 planes international.
0: Longest plane ride you've rid?
1: Probably from Portland to Ireland, because that was, I think, the only international direct flight.
0: How has COVID affected this?
1: Well, you can't go, like, traveling international, whether you're trying to drive up to Canada or down to Mexico or fly somewhere. It's obviously gotten better now. Like, certain countries are allowing you to go in, but during, like, the very, like, hard parts of COVID, no one could fly international, so it was pretty hard. You had to just kind of, like, stay in your area.
0: What's the first country you've been to?
1: Ireland.
0: Longest car ride?
1: 12-plus hours from Blue River, Canada, down to Portland, Oregon.
0: Thank you for this interview. Bye.
1: Bye.
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0: Hello, my name is Sadie Levenick, and today I'll be interviewing Finn Thornton about reading.
1: Hello.
0: What do you enjoy about reading?
1: I enjoy about the journey that it takes you through.
0: Where is the best, most enjoyable place to read in your house?
1: It would be the bathroom, because it's the only place that's lockable and safe.
0: What is your favorite book, and why do you like it?
1: Seekers. It's about cats. They take you through a journey, and they're very emotional.
0: Have you liked all the books you've read? And if you don't like a book, do you keep on reading it, or do you stop reading it?
1: Well, if I don't like a book, I stop reading it.
0: And my last question is, have you always enjoyed reading, or is it kind of a new thing?
1: It's more of a new thing.
0: Thanks for letting me talk to you today about your favorite hobby, reading.
1: Hello, my name is Finn. I'm here to talk about voting. Millions of people vote, but your vote still counts. It will change everything. For more information, go to 541-388-6547 for the Deschutes County Clerk's Office.
0: Let's go back to the 80s with The Summer of 69 by Bryan Adams.

0: Let's grab a snack. I'm kind of hungry. Do you have any money?
1: No, I wish, but I'm hungry too.
0: Hey, look, there's a bag of chips hanging forward from that vending machine over there. I bet we could get it to fall.
1: Okay, let's shake the vending machine together.
2: Don't do that. That's the worst idea in history. Did you know that more people die per year from being crushed by vending machines than shark attacks? True fact. That's crazy. So you probably shouldn't do it.
3: Here, guys, here's a better idea.
4: Nice throw, show off.
3: You're welcome, dummies.
1: Are you serious?
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0: Hello, my name is Caius, and today I am here interviewing Calvin. How are you doing today, Calvin?
1: I'm doing good. How are you?
0: I'm doing great. All right, so today I'm going to be interviewing you about music. The first question is, what is your favorite type of music and why?
1: Genre?
0: Yeah, favorite genre.
1: I'd say probably more hip-hop.
0: Okay, cool.
1: I like a lot of them, but that's probably my top favorite.
0: Yeah, all right.
1: And the reason why is probably because I just like the beat and it's really catchy.
0: Fair enough. Okay.
1: Yeah.
0: All right. Second question. Do you have a favorite band and why are they your favorite band?
1: Favorite band. I cannot choose a favorite singer because I have a million of them. Favorite band would probably be OK Go.
0: Okay. Why do you like them so much?
1: They are famous for their videos, mostly. They do these crazy, like, zero gravity videos, and they have all these cool sets and stuff like that, and it's really cool. I also just really like their music.
0: Okay.
1: The music is kind of like poppy rock type stuff.
0: Okay.
1: Yeah.
0: So, do you play an instrument?
1: I play the piano.
0: Okay.
1: Yeah.
0: Why did you choose that one?
1: I think I chose it because it looks really fun, and my fingers need to get more flexible, because my fingers are kind of stiff before that, but, like, you know, reaching all over the keys can help them, and it's also really fun, too, once you get the hang of it, but...
0: Cool.
1: Yeah.
0: All right, I got one more question for you. Okay. Why do you love music?
1: Interesting.
0: Yeah.
1: See, I love music 11 decabillion reasons, but the reason
0: is that...
1: Is
0: even a number?
1: No, it's not.
0: Okay.
1: The reason that I think is most important to me is because... is just the... how it affects everyone and, like, how it's changed the world. Like, before music...
0: It's like cultures, you know?
1: Yeah, cultures, I think. That's just... and then how it came to be, and now I love music, so...
0: All right.
1: I think that's...
0: Cool.
1: The answer to that simple question.
0: Yeah, well, thank you, Calvin.
1: Yeah, all right.
2: The next song up just screams summer. Sunday Best by The Surfers.

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1: Hello, my name is Calvin, and I am going to be interviewing Caius on preparing for apparent and random apocalypses. Hello, Caius. How's it going?
2: Good. How about you?
1: I'm doing good, thanks. All right, let's get right into it. Why is this topic important to you?
2: I don't know. I just like it being a hobby. It's just super fun.
1: It does seem pretty fun. What type of apocalypses are you preparing for exactly?
2: I don't know, really. Basically, a lot. I mean,
1: anyone, maybe?
2: Yeah, kind of. I mean, okay. I'm just basically trying to be prepared for anything.
1: That's a good goal.
2: Yep.
1: What are three items that would be important to have in apocalypses?
2: Definitely a knife.
1: A knife, that's...
2: For sure.
1: Yeah.
2: Well, if you're trying to survive out in the woods and kind of wait it out, I would definitely recommend some paracord, because you can use that for so many things, like setting snares, building shelters.
1: That's useful.
2: Yeah. Also, I would also recommend, I don't know, it's hard. Maybe one of them could be a tarp, because those can be great for shelters, making... It can trap warmth. They can also be great for water catchers to get water from the rain.
1: Yeah, I get it. That would be pretty useful. How long ago did you start preparing?
2: I started getting interested in it maybe around 2 years ago.
1: 2 years ago. That's kind of what I figured.
2: Yeah.
1: And last but not least, what do you still need to be for... What do you still need to be fully prepared for apocalypses? Do you need anything else?
2: I get new things every month from this monthly box of survival stuff, but I'm not sure. I mean, you can never have too much paracord. I already have quite a bit, though.
1: Does paracord come in those boxes that you get?
2: A few times, actually, yes.
1: A few times. Okay.
2: Yeah. But they're kind of, like, different, though. Because, I mean, like, I've got some reflective glow-in-the-dark paracord. I've gotten some that's in this little plastic thing that you pull out and then you can cut it.
1: Yeah.
2: Yeah.
1: All right. Well, thank you for being here today.
2: Yeah, no problem.
1: All right. See ya.
2: See ya.
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0: Hey, my name's Sadie, and I'm here to let you know a little bit more about climate change in Deschutes County and how it's affecting our water. Warmer air temperatures will be mirrored by warmer temperatures and lower water levels in our lakes, reservoirs, and streams. This will lead to more frequent toxic algae blooms and outbreaks of disease that thrive in warm aquatic conditions. 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Have a great day, and I really hope you start to think about some of the things I've talked about. 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

0: Hi, my name is Matthias, and I'm going to talk to you about homelessness. Here's some facts about homelessness. The number one cause of homelessness among families is lack of affordable housing. Number two, unemployment. Number three, poverty. And number four, low wages. That is the order it goes in. Types of homelessness. Number one, primary homelessness. Living on the streets, in parks, and in deserted buildings. Number two, secondary homelessness. 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Another way to recognize homelessness is sleeping on a friend's or somebody's couch. Territory homelessness, such as living in a boarding home. There are so many homeless people in this world, and we have to help make that our past, not our present. Thank you for listening. To learn more about homelessness, go to givingcompass.org.
1: 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You are listening to Memory by Kane Brown and Black Bear.

0: Okay, we are back with random food facts.
1: Random. So, very random.
0: Number one, peaches and nectarines are essentially the same fruit. Number two, McDonald's fries were cooked in beef fat until 1990.
1: That's weird.
0: Number three.
1: That's very weird.
0: Glass jam corn exists. Number four.
1: Whatever that is.
0: Fruit salad trees exist too. Number five. This one's a real shocker. German chocolate cake didn't originate in Germany. This one's really scary.
1: Oh my god.
0: And Hawaiian pizza didn't come from Hawaii.
1: No way. I wonder why it's called Hawaiian pizza then.
0: Number eight. I skipped one, sorry. Number eight. Spam is a mashup of the words spice and ham.
1: Well,
0: most wasabi is just horseradish that's dyed green. Actually, it is Japan's horseradish. On Sesame Street, Cookie Monster's cookies are actually painted rice cakes. Pineapples can take 2 to 3 years to grow.
1: Okay. Wow.
0: In 2018, Butterfingers changed its recipe.
1: Wait, what?
0: Butterfingers. Girl Scout cookies aren't consistent across the board. Too much nutmeg can get you high.
1: Too much nutmeg.
0: Okay, I'll read that again. Too much nutmeg can get you high.
1: Is that actually a fact on there?
0: Yeah, that's an actual fact.
1: Okay, what?
0: Nutmeg.
1: That's
0: scary.
1: Okay.
0: Cashews grow on cashew apples. Before he got famous for his cookie recipe, Wally Amos was a talented agent who discovered some pretty big names. Awesome. Cilantro and fesh, coriander are the same thing.
1: Yeah, so those were all our random facts.
0: There are still more. There are two more.
1: Okay, two more. Read the two more.
0: Peppers have more vitamin C than oranges.
1: Peppers.
0: In 2018, Nabisco redesigned its iconic animal crackers box after PTA flagged it.
1: Huh. Okay.
0: And one more. Lemons float, but limes sink. Oh, there's still more. A single spaghetti noodle is called a spaghettio. I think that's what it's called. And that's it. Thank you for listening. Those are some very weird facts.
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0: Hi, I'm Caius, and today I'm going to talk to you about how to survive and what to do in the event of a car crash. This is important because 1.35 million people die from car crashes a year, and around 16,500 people get in car crashes each day. This is how you can get prepared. I've found four very good products that can help you in the event of a car crash. First off, what if you have your car flipped upside down? You need to get out. These two products will help you break your glass windows to help you crawl out, and one of them will also cut your seatbelt. The first one is called the Rescue Me Escape Tool, and it has a spring-loaded metal spike that'll hit into the car, and then it also has a seatbelt cutter. It also makes a great keychain. The next one is the LGTFO wrist strap. This thing is a bracelet that has a aluminum alloy bead where you can snap it at the glass and the glass will shatter. Now, what happens if you were to get submerged underwater? The good thing is the Rescue Me tool actually can break glass underwater. And there's also another product I found called Spare Air, which is like a little scuba tank, but you can use it and keep it in your car because it's nice and small, which will give you some extra time to break out. Then, what if your car catches on fire? I found these great fiberglass blankets that you can cover yourself when you're trying to break out. Here's where you can find all of these products. You can find all of these products at battlebox.com. Thank you for listening.
1: Hi, today I'm going to interview Avery, and I'm going to ask her questions about competitive dancing. Okay, how long ago did you start dancing?
2: Well, I started dancing when I was 3, but I started doing competitive dancing when I was 7. So, yeah.
1: Okay, cool. What kind of dancing do you do?
2: I do basically all kinds. I do jazz, lyrical, hip-hop, mostly hip-hop, though, but...
1: Cool.
2: I do ballet, all of that, tap. Yeah, basically all of them.
1: Awesome. Why do you like to dance?
2: Because it's fun to do, and then also it's some way I can express my emotions. It's really fun to just dance. Like, you don't have to think about it. It's just move. You don't
1: cool.
2: have to plan.
1: Sounds nice. I can't dance, though. I physically can't dance. So I was going to ask, what do you mean by competitive dancing?
2: Competitive dancing is like you go to competitions and like your group with a bunch of people have a like group and you practiced a dance and you go to dance competitions where there's other teams competing and you try, obviously with most competitions you usually try to get higher scores and stuff, so
1: yeah. Awesome. So what brought you into the hobby of dancing?
2: My mom was a dancer, and we were just looking for things to do when I was about 3 and 2 to just find hobbies and all that and sports and stuff. And I tried a lot of things, and dance just stuck out of all of them. So
1: nice. Well, that's the end. Thank you.
2: Mm-hmm. The next song up on KPOV is The Middle by Zed.

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2: This is Louise Kaplan with your KPOV Daily Report for Wednesday, July 29th, 2026. The Trump administration has asked the Supreme Court to uphold an executive order issued by the president that restricts mail balloting. The request comes after an appeals court blocked portions of the order from taking effect. In March, President Trump signed an order that attempts to place limits on mail-in voting, including using federal oversight of the United States Postal Service to gain greater control over ballot practices. The order directs the Department of Homeland Security to create state-by-state citizen lists that would determine voter eligibility. Oregon Attorney General Dan Rayfield joined more than 20 Democratic colleagues to challenge the order in court, arguing that it violates constitutional provisions that assign control of elections to Congress and the states. In June, Federal District Court Judge Indira Talwani blocked key parts of the order, concluding that the Constitution does not grant the president any specific powers over elections. A three-judge panel from the U.S. Court of Appeals upheld her decision in a ruling last week. The Hillsborough City Council Monday unanimously adopted a 12-day moratorium on new land use applications for data centers. It joins a growing list of communities across the country to approve temporary prohibitions on new server farms amid rising concern about the vast amounts of water and energy use. Hillsborough already has 35 data centers, more than any other city in the state. At least 7 more are either under construction or moving through the permitting phase. State law limits moratoriums to 120 days. The city has the option to extend the moratorium for an additional 120-day period if it feels more time is warranted to study the issues raised by the facilities. Students at Redmond High School will have to use modular classrooms when they return to school in September after high levels of asbestos were found during renovations on the main academic building on campus this summer. The gymnasium and career and technical education wing have been deemed safe to use. Band, choir, theater, and ceramics classes will be moved to Hartman Elementary School across from the high school campuses. And finally, in the midst of wildfires raging across Central Oregon, the Deschutes County Fair kicks off today at the Fair and Expo Center in Redmond. Organizers say the 5-day event will be held through Sunday, regardless of smoke conditions. This has been Louise Kaplan with your KPOV Daily Report for Wednesday, July 29th, as prepared by...
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4: Last week, I asked you to take a kind of boat, reverse the letters, and you get places with water. Well, the answer is sloop, which becomes pools. Our winner this week is Tanya Neubauer, who listens to KBOO in Portland, Oregon.

For the new puzzle, start with a constellation in two syllables. Change one letter, and you have a country with three syllables. So again, send me a constellation in two syllables. Change one letter, and you have a country with three syllables. When you have an answer,